0: Over Young by Cat Stevens, or Yusuf as he's now known. That's from 1974. Thanks for your company this morning. We'll be going to news very shortly. And a reminder, remember, at 2 o'clock, you'll hear that test of the new Oz Alert emergency warning system. So don't be alarmed, but just be aware that that test is happening. Thanks so much for your company. Have a brilliant day.
1: Beneath the heat and dust lies gemstones, secrets and murder.
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3: Sydney.
4: It's 11 o'clock. Good morning.

0: So, you know, we've seen this year the challenges thrown by the Middle East conflict, and there's always seasonal challenges in ag, but, you know, global trade issues as well. It's been a very challenging year, and I think we saw a similar kind of thing in COVID, that our friends in the cities who are eating the food and wearing the clothes that's made in regional Australia, they're really realising that global tensions, global issues can come back, you know, right to the farm gate. I guess in this climate, what conversations are you having with people in the room today about, you know, how they're going at the moment, but their ideas for the future of ag?
1: Yeah, look, there's definitely a lot of uncertainty out there. And I think increasingly farmers and producers are business people who are producing food. You know, they wear a lot of different hats and they're dealing with a huge number of challenges. But there's a lot of upbeat, really fantastic conversation in the room. We've always got the challenge of communicating with people in the cities and closing that gap. But I think it's, you know, having rooms like this and women like this who are stepping into these roles and closing that gap is something that's very, very exciting to see.
0: We better let you get back in there, but we look forward to chatting to you over the next couple of days, and thank you for hosting us here as well.
1: Oh, thank you so much for coming. It's been a pleasure.
0: Thank you.
2: Thank you.
0: Cressida Keynes is the president of the Australian Women in Agriculture. We're at their national conference here in Orange this afternoon, and we've got so many wonderful guests coming up this afternoon as well. A lot of locals that I know you've spoken with from time to time before.
2: A lot of locals. We've got Caitlin Herbert down at Gundamain near Eugowra. She'll be chatting on one of the panels at the conference here today, and we'll also be speaking to Maggie Jarrett. She's the export and sustainability manager for her family business, Cecil Wines, which is a popular winery here in Orange.
0: Certainly can't come to Orange and not talk wine, especially I've come over from the Hunter, so we'll bond over that post 5 p.m. as well, I suppose, but
2: absolutely.
0: We'll get Maggie to bring us up to speed before then. I think we have Claire Taylor standing by. Come on over, Claire. Someone who's, well, she calls Orange home now, but has an incredible has had an incredible global career as well. Claire Taylor, welcome to the Country Hour.
3: Thank you very much for having me.
0: What's brought you along today? Like we said, well, let's start with your background, though. A little Scottish accent, we hear.
3: I do, Scottish accent. I've been asked today if I'm Irish a couple of times.
0: Oh.
3: But no, come from Scotland, lived in Orange now for a year and a half. And before that, I'd been doing an upfield farming scholarship. Mm. So I'd been travelling around the world for just over a year. And then I fell in love with an Australian beef farmer. And here for my sins, I'm now moved over here in Orange. But we're actually just farming about 15 minutes outside of here.
0: Beautiful. But you're no stranger to a beef operation. Is that where you grew up in Scotland?
3: I did. So we've got a small beef farm in the west coast of Scotland in a place called Ayrshire. And we've got Belted Galloway cattle, which aren't as common a sight here in Australia, but we're from in Scotland. They're local to where we are, which they're wonderful. But now we're farming Angus here, so we've got a breeding operation. But that's just the sort of day thing for me. But mostly I'm a moderator of agricultural conferences. I've been doing that actually since I've moved to Australia for the last sort of year. But before that, I was sort of travelling and moderating all over the world. So I've been very, very lucky.
0: Wow. You must have drawn some incredible comparisons, I guess, to, you know, now living in Australia and what we do here. Like you said, the Angus over the Belties these days. But what else, I guess, has taken your interest around the world that you know, could share with our audience?
3: So what sort of led to me doing quite a lot of travel was when I was working in Scotland as a journalist, I'd very much been seeing farming becoming, I guess, a centre point in conversations in society around climate change, biodiversity, food security. And at the time, a lot of farmers that I was working with felt very threatened. They felt like they were being asked lots of questions, having to prove what they were doing. And there was this sort of, I guess, that the word that kept coming up was this anti-farming sentiment, that they felt they were under attack. And I didn't really maybe think that myself when I was working, but that's what farmers were telling me. So I sort of decided to travel to see, are farmers around the world feeling like this? Do they feel that they're under scrutiny, and how are they sort of reacting to what's happening, and how are we communicating as a response to that? So that's sort of what I went out to sort of find out, is this sort of a familiar feeling and sentiment everywhere that I went? And I quickly found out that if you go looking for conflict, you'll certainly find it, and you'll find those sort of small minority groups that are particularly loud and being quite aggressive in their thoughts towards agriculture. But when you actually step back, the public sentiment and support for the industry was absolutely huge. Mm. But I think it's sometimes when we're in a bit of an echo chamber, we don't see it, we don't hear it. So that was a very interesting part of my work.
0: So that was for the Nuffield Scholar?
3: That was my Nuffield Scholarship, yes.
2: Do you have any other, I suppose, examples of individuals who build

0: have built these good relationships with the general public?
1: Yeah, so lots of people always say to me, is there a country or is there a real example that we can learn from? But really it was just individual people and organisations that collectively weren't maybe seeking to be advocates about agriculture, but they were much more focused on relationship building and looking at trust. And I think at the moment, and even today at the conference, we're talking a lot about advocacy, and a lot of that is towards kind of politics and campaigning. But I think something in agriculture which has definitely evolved is a bit of a relationship gap, and we feel disconnected to the public, and maybe people don't understand what we do. And what I realised for some of these individuals that I was meeting around the world, that's actually on agriculture, to invest more in having organisations which are maybe stepping up at times where it's not just about agriculture, it's about wider society. It's about opening gates on farms, whether that's through agritourism, which I know is really, really developed in the UK, and it's coming on leaps and bounds here in Australia, and just forging touch points for connection. And then I met with wonderful communicators around the world, and recently I was very lucky, I met with Lisa Hogan from Clarkson Farm, and she really talked to me quite a lot about some of the work that they've been doing and leveraging on the success of Clarkson. I mean, you're talking millions and millions of people that are now reunited in the humanity of farming, and she's just launched a platform called Only Farmers, which is basically about creating touch points on farms for the public to get onto farms, not to learn about farming or to educate, but just develop an experience and a relationship with agriculture. So there's just hundreds of people collectively around the world doing all these different things. Not all of them were leaders, not all of them had big impressive titles, but they were just sort of having those day-to-day conversations that collectively make an impact.
0: Mm-hmm. I suppose one of the bigger issues that a lot of the farmers, particularly around here in the Central West and all across New South Wales, is they'd say, you know, we already have limited time to just get our farming done day-to-day. So opening up the farm gate, while it's a brilliant sentiment, it can be quite impossible for these smaller family farms who are only being run by 2, 3, 4 people. I suppose for those people who are struggling with the time sort of thing, where should they, how should they go about trying to introduce people more into bringing more people into the agricultural world?
1: It's a question I get asked quite a lot, because you're absolutely right. Not everybody has the time to open their gates. Not everybody probably are people and want to be at that consumer-facing point either. But I think it's more about recognising, what do you all already do in society? Are you mentoring young people as part of programmes? Are you sitting on local community boards? Are you doing a lot of work with supporting your neighbours? I think people underestimate the different conversations and interactions that we have in wider society. All of that is influencing, and it's change, and it's connecting. But I think a lot of people think they've got to be potentially opening farms, or they've got to be great communicators or social media influencers. And something that I keep saying when I do keynotes at different conferences, there's so many different ways that you can build connection. And if maybe it's somebody that is particularly busy, it's actually looking around at others who are being more ambassadors. And how do you endorse and support them? Because I think sometimes in agriculture, there's a bit of a tall poppy syndrome, where we sort of pull down those who are trying to make an impact and really sort of push for innovation and ideas. But actually it's supporting others as well who are already down that track. So there's just so many different ways you can throw your weight behind it.
0: Absolutely.
2: Claire, it's been such a pleasure to have you with us this afternoon. I know you're eager to get back in there to, you know, I guess before we let you go though, what has it been like networking with women from right across the country and sort of being, I'm at a loss for words of what it feels like to be in that room this morning?
1: It's just been amazing. And actually the word networking, they've just had a session with Kathy McGowan actually talking about how we can be more effective in the way that we network and be very intentional behind that. And it's something, I think we all get intimidated when we go into rooms, where to begin, where to start. And I'm someone that spends a lot of time on the road at conferences on my own and moderating, and I get quite nervous and people would be surprised at me saying that. So she was just giving really great tips, and as part of that process I've already met 4 or 5 women I'd never met before from all over the country, which is exactly what this conference is all about. So it's been wonderful.
2: Yeah, you summed it up so well.
1: Thanks so much for your time.
0: Thank you so much, Claire. Thank you.
2: Thank you.
0: That was Claire Taylor, hailing originally from a beef farm in southwest Scotland, but is now a seasoned media professional here in the Central West.
2: I always love hearing those comparisons around the world. Yeah, but I do like to see the odd belted Galloway, but you don't see them as much around here.
0: No, we don't.
2: It's a lot of Angus country. Emily Middleton, Amelia Bernasconi with you on the New South Wales Country Hour this Monday. We're live from the Australian Women in Agriculture National Conference. It's 20 past 12.
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2: And lovely to have you here with us this afternoon. Stepping away from the conference for just a moment, though, because the federal government has confirmed investment into the future of rabbit biocontrol with a $2.6 million Commonwealth contribution towards, I think it's about a $4 million, it is a $4 million national partnership.
0: The move has been welcomed by the Invasive Species Council, saying it's an important first step towards protecting Australia's native wildlife, with further investment needed to complete the program. Rabbits are one of the greatest causes of species decline in Australia, threatening 322 nationally listed species and causing more than $200 million in agricultural losses every year. Invasive Species Council CEO Jack Goff says we have to stop rabbits stripping landscapes bare, stopping native plants from regenerating, destroying habitat for wildlife, and fueling the decline of hundreds of threatened species.
4: Yeah, this is a really important announcement today from the Federal Agriculture Minister, Julie Collins. So we've been calling for quite some time, along with Rabbit Free Australia and the Centre for Invasive Species Solutions, for proper funding into the development of the next rabbit biocontrol. And the Minister has announced today $4 million investment with the CSIRO into that pipeline of development. And we know, unfortunately, that while biocontrols for rabbits, myxomatosis and then Khaleesi virus, have been extremely successful in reducing rabbit numbers, that you need to be developing a new one every about 10 to 15 years because the efficacy drops off really over that period as the rabbits that survive are the ones with the greatest level of resistance. So we're seeing in large parts of the country rabbit numbers that haven't been like that since the 1990s. People are seeing it. They're concerned about it. This investment, look, it should have happened 5 years ago. Very critical in the media about the funding that stopped in 2022 for the rabbit biocontrol pipeline. But it's good to see that it's getting back on track today with some of that funding. We know that rabbits are only going to get worse in the time it takes to develop that next biocontrol. And again, that's going to have huge impacts for agriculture, huge impacts for our environment, and also, you know, having impacts in communities. Wagga Council talking about having to fill in grave sites which are being overrun with rabbits, and Victoria, one of the cricket pitches recently, have had to put rabbit-proof fences around the cricket pitch because they were just being dug up. This is a big problem, and when rabbit numbers are out of control, no one misses them. They are a huge problem.
5: Doesn't sound like a lot of money, $4 million. I mean, why is it taking so long? What's been the problem getting this up and running?
4: Look, it's a question I've been asking at all levels of government and not getting very satisfactory answers, I must say, it seems.
5: Because Khaleesi went really well.
4: Oh, look, this is, you know, there's not many silver bullets in feral animal control. This is one of the best things. I mean, myxomatosis knocked down 99.8% reduction in rabbit population in many areas. Khaleesi is 98% reduction in many areas. This is very effective way to get on top of a serious pest. But yeah, as you say, unfortunately, it seems that it dropped off the national priority of funding. When there's a tight budget, is things get cut out of those budgets, and one of the decisions that got made was not to continue the funding of that rabbit biocontrol pipeline research. And I've said to governments, like, this needs to be a national priority. Rabbit warren ripping and shooting and fumigation and baiting can make, you know, regional scale impacts on reducing the population growth. But in terms of actually clashing those populations and keeping them down, you need a biocontrol, and that relies on research.
0: That was Invasive Species Council CEO Jack Goff speaking there with Michael Condon about the federal government confirming investment in the future of rabbit biocontrol with the $2.6 million Commonwealth contribution towards a $4 million national partnership. And I'm Emily Middleton. I'm here with Amelia Bernasconi. We're broadcasting live at the Country Hour, for the Country Hour, live from the Australian Women in Agriculture's National Conference here in sunny Orange.
2: Yeah, it certainly turned it on. I actually packed quite a few layers, but I haven't needed them yet, touch wood, Em. But,
0: oh, we're nice and warm in here.
2: I'm sure this evening things will get a bit cooler, but there's such a buzz, like we've been saying, in the room. There are about 250 women here, as well as about 30 incredible speakers. Among them is one of your Central West locals, Caitlin Herbert. Good afternoon.
6: Good morning. Thank you all for having me.
2: missed the microphone there, but good afternoon, lovely to have you along, as well as your mum, Tess. Hello, Tess. Welcome.

0: Actually, country
1: how
0: are very
1: you.
0: Well. Don't be shy. Come on in. Sixth generation, Caitlin. When you come in with that sort of title, do you feel a pressure there, or is it just day to day you're focused on the farm?
2: There is a lot of pressure, and there's always that pressure to maintain and respect the heritage of the generations who've been there before me, but while continuously changing and improving the way that we farm in Australia.
0: Yeah, it's a big privilege, I imagine, as well, to run Ford. For those who aren't as familiar with your operation there, the feedlot is centre to it all, but you do a lot out at Gundamain.
2: Yeah, Yugara's, we're in this wonderful place in Australia where it's just made for mixed farming, so we're lucky enough to feedlot cattle, we breed sheep, we crop and we produce our own hay.
0: My goodness. And so what does your day-to-day look like?
2: Well, I'm not too sure what a usual day looks like. And that's part of the beauty of working in agriculture. One day I can be working in the yards, one day I can be riding a horse, and another day I'm stuck in front of a computer doing compliance.
0: Well, we know what you'd rather be doing. I think most of us can relate to being outdoors and that sort of lifestyle. You've been invited to speak at the conference today. Tell us about the session you're part of.
2: Yeah, I'm very fortunate enough here to be speaking on a producer panel representing those of us who are farming in the Central West. I'm excited to speak a little bit like I spoke about on collaboration. Mm. We're in a room today of over 250 women, a sold-out show today, and this is what women have always done well. We've collaborated in the past, we talk, we produce new ideas, and that when you put 250 of us in a room, it's a pretty exciting time.
0: Yeah, sometimes we get, women talk too much, but I think maybe just enough.
2: I think just enough.
0: Shall we bring in Tess here as well?
3: This is Tess Herbert. How are you going, Tess?
4: I'm well, thank you.
3: And you're the lovely mother of Caitlin here. You're not speaking today.
4: No.
3: But as Caitlin's mother, it was something that we've always come back to is succession planning when it comes to farming. This is something I'm sure you've spoken about in depth between yourselves but also with other farmers. But it is something that a lot of people... I don't have the number off the top of my head, but a lot of farming families don't quite have a written succession plan in place, and they just sort of go off word of mouth what they've spoken about. And as Caitlin is now the sixth generation farmer in your family for Gundamain, I suppose, where does succession planning come into your everyday ag work?
4: Oh, look, it's a really important part of everything we do. We do plan a lot. So in all the plans that we do, like business planning, financial planning, sustainability planning, Caitlin's currently planning for a proposed expansion. In all of that planning, we've done succession planning because it's just part of our DNA that we plan. So we're part of the way through the process of succession planning, and I'm very grateful that at my time of life now, I can have some certainty about what happens with the business now that Caitlin and her husband Ed are back working on the farm with us.
3: Absolutely, and having these young guns who are ready to take on that next step and to take on the farm and whatnot, that makes it a lot easier. But for farming families who might not have that, I suppose, what would your advice be to going forward, just to make sure that the farm continues or children are left in a good place?
4: I think everyone's looking for some certainty around succession planning, and it's not a we've got here and finished this process at all. I know it will take years to cement what we've started talking about, but we now have some certainty amongst Caitlin and her brother and her sister as to what everyone would like to happen, what their ideal is, what their hopes for the future are, and what my husband Andrew and I, what our hopes for the future are as well. So we're on the same page, basically. We've had those early, sometimes difficult discussions, but we've had those discussions and we can move on with the planning process from here.
0: Sometimes you've got to rip the band-aids off and start the conversations.
4: That's right.
0: And they have to get easier, right?
4: Yeah, and because we've now got that certainty that I was talking about. So it does get easier. We can work from here on. Now it's a more structured process, financial planning, the legals, all of that, the business structure, what that looks like to enable our succession planning to work.
0: You can hear the passion from Caitlin as well about respecting the heritage, but also not being scared to adapt and change, you know, like any good business has to do. What does that mean to you to see that, the next generation with that, you know, quite nuanced, balanced approach? approach?
4: Oh, look, I already know they have skills that I don't have. So I'm really grateful they've come back, because they've brought another layer of

0: insight and strategy to the business, which has led us to a growth pattern. Mm. And I know in our early days we were in a growth phase too, but it's just stepped it up a notch. It's accentuated the planning and really been strategic about the how we operate day to day, but what will happen in the future as well for the business. Mm.
1: Well, certainly exciting times, Caitlin. I guess, can you talk to us about that expansion? And is a lot of the feedlot for export?
2: So we produce for two different markets, mm-hmm. a local supermarket to Australia and another program which does have an export component to mm-hmm. it. But excitingly, as we know, the Australian feedlot industry, the growth has just been so rapid. We've over doubled in the past 10 years. Mm-hmm. And I think to remain competitive in this market, we have to expand ourselves. But we also have to look at new ways of doing things. So feedlotting in the south, we're looking at covered housing for mm-hmm. our cattle to improve welfare, comfort and productivity, which I still think sits below those two.
3: Mm. There's been a lot of conversations too around feedlots and in regards to its energy output and that sort of thing, and mm-hmm. it being a, sort of a way forward has been part of the conversation, particularly with MLA. They've been saying that they've been investing quite a bit of money into it. I guess going forward, knowing that you have that support from MLA, I suppose, how does that feel for you then planning for the future?
2: Yeah, I commend MLA and Alpha on their representation of the feedlot industry in Australia. It really is an industry that the growth shows just how competitive we can be in a market. And it's really important to remember too that feedlotting is not the be-all end-all. It is a supply chain and we are just one small portion in that supply chain.
3: Absolutely.
1: Ladies,
3: absolutely.
1: It's been so lovely to catch up with you this afternoon. Before I let you go, though, because the ABC has just launched its Your Say campaign, it's, you know, we love getting out and about, but it's getting us out even more to see what is really ticking in communities. And out at Yugara at the moment, I'm sure it's probably tied to agriculture in some sense, but, yeah, what is the talk of your community? What is top of mind for those in Yugara?
2: I think communication and keeping communities together. So having those opportunities where you can catch up with your neighbours in town and discuss what's going on. Open communication, I really think, makes a community thrive.
1: Yeah. Tess, anything to add?
0: Oh, look, as many people are aware, we experienced devastating floods 3.5 years ago. Still some people are in recovery, but it is an amazing community and we're very proud to be part of it. And it also, I think what also we're proud of is the contribution that our business and other large intensive animal facilities make to local communities and to local farmers.
1: Yeah, absolutely. Well, thank you again for joining us today. It's been a pleasure.
0: Thanks, Amelia.
2: Yeah, thank you for having us.
3: Thank you so much. That was Tess and Caitlin Herbert. Caitlin is a sixth generation farmer at Gundamain here in Yugowra in the Central West. And we're here at the Country Hour, for the Country Hour at the Australian Women in Agriculture National Conference, broadcasting live from sunny Orange.
4: Who will win the AI race? Has gambling become our national sport?
5: Questions. They've never been more important. So the one thing we'll never question is our duty to keep asking. ABC News, keep asking.
1: On the New South Wales Country Hour, 25 minutes to one, we'll head off to the Weather Bureau shortly, but Lani Otaway is here with the latest from the newsroom. Hello, Lani.
6: Hey, Millie. South Australia has recorded 7 new suspected cases of H5 bird flu. They include 5 detections at the same site over 2 days. Australia has recorded 20 confirmed cases of the strain so far. The Federal Transport Minister says the commencement of freight flights at the new Western Sydney Airport will benefit businesses around the country. The first freight flights began arriving and departing this morning, marking the airport's first day of operations. Rail authorities are continuing to investigate an incident involving a runaway coal train in the New South Wales Hunter Valley. The ABC understands the fully laden Pacific National coal train began rolling downhill during a crew change between Singleton and Muswellbrook just after midnight on Saturday morning. And telecommunications experts expect today's test of the new National Emergency Warning System to go off without a hitch. The federal government will test the new AusAlert system at 2 o'clock Australian Eastern Standard Time, which will see millions of mobile devices sound a loud 10-second siren and display a message. And there'll be more news at 1.
1: Yeah. Yeah, I look forward to seeing how that one plays out in the conference room at 2 o'clock, actually. But we've had our warnings.
6: We certainly have. That's right. What did you say? Everyone was chirping instead. It'll just be sirens.
1: Sirens so and chirping. And sirens. They might be able to drown it out. We'll see how they go. Lani, thank you so much.
3: We're just going to look at the weather now with the Bureau of Meteorology. We've got Jaiwon Park with us.
1: Just seeing how that one plays out in the conference room at 2 o'clock, actually. But we've had our warnings.
6: We certainly have. That's right. What did you say? Everyone was chirping instead. It'll just be sirens.
1: Sirens and chirping. And they might be able to drown it out. We'll see how they go. Lani, thank you so much.
3: We're just going to look at the weather now with the Bureau of Meteorology. We've got Jaiwon Park with us. How are you going, Jaiwon?
7: Hi. Good afternoon.
3: Good afternoon. Can you tell us a bit about what's happening around the state at the moment?
7: Yes, today we may see some showers along the north coast, but the rest of the state should generally be dry.

0: then, this will be followed by another cold, frosty morning for tomorrow morning, especially on the ranges and across the western slopes. Then we may see some light showers and windy conditions developing across the southern and central areas tomorrow into Wednesday as the cold front moves through. So with this system may bring some few millimeters of showers and moisture, so nothing much across the southern inland areas and adjust the western slopes and the ranges as the system moves through. And past some about 5 to 10 centimeters of snow on the southern ranges above 900 meters, mainly on the alpine ranges and Brindabella. And it may also bring some fresh and gusty westerly winds during its passage, possibly reaching gale force on the alpine peaks. So with that, the Bureau has issued a severe weather warning for damaging winds on the alpine areas for this wind developing from the later part of Tuesday into Wednesday. But the wind impact will be mainly confined on the alpine peaks, and the rest of the southern and central ranges will probably be only be seeing fresh winds. But because of a wind chill factor, the temperatures may be colder than what the actual temperatures should be. Then after this cold front, we expect return to dry and benign weather patterns to come back from through the second half of the week. But it will still be chilly and frosty in the morning, so expect widespread morning frost to continue for much of the ranges and the western slopes and inland plains for much of the week, especially during the second half of the week.
1: Okay, so cold nights and frost right across the state this week. Not much rain, maybe some on the coast?
0: Maybe for today and tomorrow there may be some showers along the north coast, but if there's anything at all, probably north of Coffs Harbour, I guess. And then as the wind turns westerly, as I said, some light showers about the southern areas, and before the coastal showers develop maybe from Friday into the weekend along the coast. Otherwise, the rest of the state should see generally dry weather conditions for the next 7 days.
1: Brilliant. Thank you so much for that. That's Jaiwon Park from the Bureau of Meteorology.
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1: That's right, you're on the Country Hour with Amelia Bernasconi and Emily Middleton, myself. We're broadcasting live in sunny Orange today at the Australian Women in Agriculture National Conference. We're actually joined here right now with Maggie Jarrett. So Maggie's one of our local legends here in Orange. She manages export and sustainability for a family business, Seesaw Wines. And she was also a 2025 Nuffield Scholar, where she investigated how greater value can be created for primary producers from sustainability and environmental, social and governance requirements coming from supply chains and regulations. Good afternoon, Maggie. How are you going?
4: Good afternoon, and thank you so much for having me. It's a very exciting day so far.
5: Yeah, what have you taken in so far?
4: Definitely a few key messages at the moment. A big theme on influence, who has influence, everyone, and how can you use that to the best of your ability to shape what Australian agriculture can look like going forward.
5: I guess, do you ever feel like that as, you know, a young person in ag, that you maybe just haven't been around enough to have a big voice? Is there ever that, what do you call that, you know, that tall poppy kind of syndrome?
4: I think absolutely, until you realise that influence, everyone has availability to influence. I think, for example, for me, early days in the industry, I actually got the privilege to create a youth network in the wine industry, and that was very much because my dad said to me, you always have an area of influence, it's just small and it gets bigger. And so for that, it was my area of influence was really tiny, but I just knew a few people that if I spoke to about what the challenges were and maybe some solutions, that it actually got off the ground and was created. So I think once you see people either use their area of influence for good, or you see someone who you see yourself in create that

0: change through influence, you start to realise that it's accessible for everyone.
1: Is that the Rootlings program? Is that still running? Like, how big is it now?
0: Yeah, it's really exciting, actually. So after we piloted it in 22-23, it actually got created into a national program. In 2024. It's now got 700 members across Australia, and just in the last 12 months, it's actually given out 28 scholarships. We've had 130 people attend live events and 220 people go on online events. So I am no longer the person running it. The amazing Jenna Vaughan is, but yes, highly successful, and something I'm pretty proud of.
1: You definitely should be. Maggie, what was it like then in getting that network, like-minded people? We talk a lot about the challenges in ag, but also, you know, raising a glass to the successes as well.
0: Yeah, and I think that piece, like, we hear a lot of negative media at the moment about the wine industry, and what was so exciting about this program was it didn't take much to just sit in a room with a bunch of young people and talk about how exciting the industry is, and so the buy-in got came about pretty easily and pretty quickly. I think when you create a program, grounding it in what those people who are closest to the problem experience usually leads it, creates it, opens it up to be a successful program. And yeah, when I look at kind of what has come out of it and what people are doing from the young perspectives in the wine industry, I'm very excited to be involved for the next 20 years.
1: And your role in sustainability, I mean, that is such an evolving space at the moment. What's the most exciting part of the role, or what are you working on right now?
0: I think sustainability is just such a kind of broad, kind of lofty word these days. I've been fortunate to do my Nuffield the last few years, and some of the big themes, kind of macro themes I'm seeing, is these things around food security, kind of just transition and those sorts of things. But when you bring that really back down to the ground level, I think it's just about kind of profitable, thriving regional communities and businesses. And so that's really the lens I usually put over sustainability. And so I think there's a lot of challenges in that space at the moment for agriculture, but so much opportunity. I mean, we talk about kind of the renewable transition, increasing climatic events, but also this amazing adaptation space and the technology that's coming out of that. And I think right now, it's probably one of the coolest opportunities to be in agriculture and be involved in shaping what it's going to look like in 20 years. And that's kind of what I see sustainability as. And I think farmers and agriculture needs to come together and really kind of get the competing voices out of it and just look at how do we run profitable, positive businesses.
2: And for the export side of things, I guess, how's that been going, particularly with a lot of the turmoil happening overseas and also the fires happening in France? I'm not sure if that has been affecting you. What's that been like?
0: I think from an export point of view, highly challenging, as we're kind of seeing the geopolitical forces change a lot around the world. It's definitely the bane of my existence in my job. but one that's challenging, and you're always trying to solve. I think it's always bring it back to that local level of what can we offer to a consumer that they want in this kind of changing climate. And interesting you bring up the fires. There's no doubt in the viticulture industry we're experiencing worldwide these increasing climatic events, and we really have to adapt and change to that. So we've experienced smoke taint back in 2020, which was hugely effective, had a massive impact on our business. But some of the things we've done is change varieties. We grow a lot of Prosecco, Gamay, these really exciting things that actually the modern day consumer really wants to drink. And I think with these challenges just comes this opportunity to rethink about how we do our business and what people want. At the end of the day, in wine, consumer is the key, and so we've had this opportunity to adapt and actually open markets because of it.
2: And just speaking about Prosecco, one of the things that was happening, I think earlier this year or late last year, there was a bit of conversation around the change of name of Prosecco and how you can potentially not use the word Prosecco just because it was trying to be claimed by, I think, the European market, I suppose. How did that affect you guys?
0: Look, we pretty much don't export any of our Prosecco. It's all drunk domestically. Our best Prosecco in New South Wales, they say. Thank you. And basically, look, the final decision around being able to keep that name domestically has had a really positive impact on the business, because now going forward, we can trust that we can continue to use that in the domestic market. From a broader industry point of view, the people groups who are exporting a lot of Prosecco are already doing a lot of work on what is Australian Prosecco, or now kind of Galera, mean, and what is it and what's its style. And so I think now we've just got that very clear understanding of what we can do and what we can't do, and that's all we need to make decisions. things going forward.
1: Well, I can't wait till I find a bottle of that tonight. I think,
2: Maggie, great idea, actually.
1: Thank you so much for joining us, and good luck with the speaking engagements this week.
0: Thank you so much.
2: Thank you. That was Maggie Jarrett, export and sustainability for her family business, Cecil Wines, here in Orange.
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1: Where it is coming up to about a quarter to one. We'll head off to the markets shortly, but with us now is Cathy McGowan, AO. She's the former member for INDI, former chair of Agri Futures, and has had held an incredible number of roles over the years. Cathy, welcome to the Country Hour.
4: Good afternoon. Hello, everybody.
1: Oops, sorry. Missed the cue there. Take two, Cathy McGowan. Welcome to the Country Hour.
4: Hello. Good afternoon, everybody.
1: Technical errors there on my behalf. We've been hearing some in the background a little bit this afternoon of the childcare that the conference is offering, and I know that you're particularly passionate about that. Tell us about why that was a critical piece in the puzzle of bringing this together.
4: So it's wonderful to be here at this conference. And one of the things that excites me so much is the young women that are here. And just learning that last speaker, Maggie, wasn't she fantastic? And about setting up that young wine industry business. But the thing is, it's a fact of life that younger women have babies. And in the olden days, it was thought that women would spend all their lives looking after babies. But thank God we've moved from that time. So now it's like, well, how do we design work so that we can be mothers and grandmothers and look after children and give the kids what they need, give the family what they need, and have those careers that we want as well? So it takes a whole lot of new thinking. So I don't think the answer is just childcare. I think the answer is actually thinking about designing systems that work for the regions. And I particularly care about it is because I don't think government does that very well. I think government designs systems for the whole country. For example, they say there's a childcare subsidy, but basically to get it, you've got to go to a centre. And it's never going to work for us out here. Like, it might if you're in Orange, but if you're in a smaller town, you haven't got enough kids to actually have a centre. So we're talking about, well, what would be a national model of mobile childcare? And it wasn't, not just childcare, children's services.
1: Didn't we have something like that?
4: Yeah, we used to have something like that. But the thing is to bring together care for kids and early education as well, so that the kids don't have to go off to a preschool if that's not going to work. So yeah, it used to be we had a mobile childcare service and the government said, no, it's too expensive, we're not going to do it anymore, so they got rid of it. But the demand's still there. And maybe there are reasons that need to be considered as we redesign what a modern, sophisticated children's service would look like for those of us who live in the country.
2: A lot of childcare services now in the country that aren't those centre-based ones are run by community, just community mothers who needed childcare, so they set up their own thing in their own community hall. I guess, is there any kind of support for those types of setups?
4: So there's a whole lot of regulation, and there is support, but it's not the dominant way of doing it. And it relies on the goodwill of a group of mothers to get it going. So we want something much more than that. We actually want sophisticated, professional childcare services in the country for our kids.
1: Hats off to those up in Mungindi. They, you know, that was a really grassroots movement after they lost their service, and I think they're moving back into a hopefully more supported approach. At Cassilis, I know near me a group of mothers doing the same thing, and I'm sure right across the state. And I hate to bring it back to dollars and cents, but I imagine, Cathy, that sometimes in politics, that's kind of what drives it. If we can get more childcare in regional centres, we can see more mums and dads back in the workforce, and I guess the communities thrive even more. Is that not right?
4: That's what you've just described is part of what's happening at this conference. The different people are getting together and talking about what they're doing and what's working, and it's just wonderful to see. And I have to say, the younger mothers are much cleverer than some of us older people were in getting things done. So it's just fascinating to be here and listening to that. But then you talk about money. So, and it's not just about productivity. It's got linked to everything else that us women do in our communities. The community work we do, the on school committees, the fundraisers we do, the support for the hospital. It's all the other community work that we do, as well as, of course, farm work, as well as running businesses from home. It's the whole, like, kit and caboodle that needs to be looked at. And I think we haven't actually applied our mind to what modern work looks like and how do we support families to do it. So I don't think we can actually go back and say, here's what happened in the past. And it does need money. But I have to say, we are not short of money in this country. It's just how we tend to spend it. I'm a Victorian, and we've just put a huge amount of money in Victoria to getting rid of level crossings on roadways for whatever purpose. Like, that's good and it's needed. And I say to the Victorian government and the New South Wales government, can you please give us the money, do the research, and provide us with Commonwealth support to services that actually meet our needs? And this, it was Margie, wasn't it? It was just here.
1: Maggie,
4: talking about the wine industry. I mean, really, what an advocate. So she's going to have a family. We want her to be out there doing her international trade work, doing her research work. And for her to do that, she absolutely needs that background. So that's one of the things we're talking about. But we're also talking about other really exciting topics like artificial intelligence.
1: Mm-hmm, of course.
4: So there's a really nice workshop on this afternoon about how AI can work. And Australian Women in Ag is putting together a reference group, not only to provide advice to government on it, but to help the women who are using AI to better protect themselves. And then I think it's also linked into areas where they're going to be building those AI centres. What do communities need to know about that so that our voices can actually be involved in it?
1: Well, so, Kathy, we might have to catch up this afternoon again about that. I'm sorry, we do have to head off to the cattle markets, but we want to talk more about AI because, like you say, those data centres will be out in the regions.
4: Great, lovely talking to you both.
1: Thank you for joining us. Kathy McGowan, AO with you on the Country Hour, where we do have to head off to the markets now. We start this afternoon in Bendigo.
5: Good afternoon. Lamb numbers rolled back to 3,900 head, with sheep numbers not far behind at close to 3,000. Mixed wintry yarding, not a lot of price change on lambs. The heaviest exports still in the range of $10 to $11 a kilo. Then the better heavies and trade weights, $11 to touch on $12 a kilo. The better quality was rewarded today, and on that note we'll start with merinos, as some very good fed export weight merino lambs in a good skin sold to $390, followed by some heavy pens at $335 to $375, and neat trades $280 to $295. These merinos were well into the $11 a kilo range, subject to skin values. Best crossbred lambs, $327 to a top of $397. Best trade lambs, $280 to $310. Mixed trays and lighter lambs, $200 to $260 for most. Some good lines of merino weathers and crossbred ewes in the sheep run. Big meat ewes, $300 to $366. Heavy merino weathers, $260 to $320. Most sheep still $8.50 to $9.50. Some of the younger weathers close to $10 a kilo. Jenny Kelly for MLA.
6: Sheep and lambs.
7: Good afternoon. Lamb numbers eased to 5,560. The quality is good with plenty of heavy and extra heavy lambs. Trade weights were reasonably supplied and there are a few more new season lambs. Despite the good quality lambs and all the buyers operating, the market was softer. New season stores were firm, selling out to $248. New season trades to 24 kilos, $268 to $296 to average $1,260. Old trade lambs were 5 to 6 cheaper, the 20 to 24 kilos, $220 to $298. 24 to 26 kilos, 265 to 320, and they averaged 1170. Heavy lambs at 30 kilos were firm to 5 cheaper, 296 to 347 to average 1150, and extra heavies reached $404 a head for more weight than last week. Merino lambs topped at $325 or around 1,000 cents, and the best of the heavy hoggets were Dorpers that reached $300. Mutton numbers were steady and prices firmed to slightly cheaper on the medium weights, with medium weight ewes 180 to 233. Heavy crossbred ewes reached 325, merino ewes 324, and big weathers 339.
8: Dubbo sheep and lambs.
9: Numbers were up by 3,000, free yarding of 17,200 lambs. It was a very mixed yarding with some outstanding heavyweight lambs yarded along with fair numbers of trade weights. There were also good numbers of secondary lambs mixed throughout. Most of the regular buyers were in attendance and operating. The few trade weight lambs we yarded were around firm, with the 20 to 24 kilogram lambs selling from 230 to 290 to average 1180 cents. Heavyweight lambs to 30 kilograms were 5 cheaper, while the extra heavyweights were firm. 24 to 30 kilogram lambs sold from 290 to 337 to average 1130 cents. Lambs over 30 kilograms sold from 358 to 365. Merino lambs were firm to 8 cheaper, with trade weights selling from 216 to 268. Heavyweight merinos sold to 294. The restockers and feeders were very active, with restockers paying from $129 to $288 for crossbreds and exotics. The feeders paid from $265 to $295. Hoggets sold to $280. We have the balance of the lambs and 5,800 mutton still to be sold. This is David Monk reporting from Dubbo.
2: Wagga Cattle, Leanne Dax.
8: Good afternoon. Numbers have jumped by 1,320 to 4,960 as farmers decide market prices are extremely favourable. Quality continues to vary. However, there have been plenty of outstanding secondary lines of steers and heifers offered, attracting solid competition. In the mix has also been some excellent trade cattle, grass finished or supplementary fed. Demand has been considerably weaker. Lightweight steers back to the paddock are down 44 cents, 460 to 579. Feeder steers, lightweight, have slipped 40 cents, 456 to 582. The medium weights are down 25 cents, 460 to 588. Trade steers and heifers have sold between 502 and 554. Lightweight feeder heifers, however, they've gone the other way, jumping 15 cents, 470 to 540.
2: Forbes Cattle now.
10: Numbers lifted this sale with agents yarding 1,946 head. Quality was mixed with some good lines of well-bred feeders offered along with the secondary types. There was improved offering of cows and the usual bars were present and competing in an easier market. Middleweight yearling steers to feed eased 5 cents to sell from 520 to 613 cents a kilo. Heavyweight slipped 10 to 15 cents to range from 490 to 606. Finished lines to processors sold from 460 to 486 cents a kilo. The heifer portion to feed received from 480 to 532 for middle and heavyweights, with better finished animals to processors ranging from 430 to 490. Heavy steers and bullocks sold from 440 to 480 cents. Grain heifers ranged from 385 to 467. And handing offering of heavy finished cows ranging price from 385 to 420. Plainer types from 350 to 388. The best heavy bull reached 438. This has been Crystal Ridley at Forbes from LA.
2: And off to Tamworth Cattle now.
11: 1,820 cattle were scanned in Tamworth this week, an increase of 380. It was a mixed quality yarding of predominantly yearling and weaner cattle. There were limited pens of prime cattle on offer. All major buyers attended for steady competition in an overall cheaper market. Prime young cattle to the processor made to 538 cents a kilogram. Yearling steers to feed were 20 cents cheaper and made from 520 to 598 cents. Average 574 cents a kilogram, while the heifers made from 450 to 564 cents and average 549 cents. Light steers to the restocker were 10 to 15 cents cheaper, and they made from 490 to 618 cents a kilogram to average 592 cents. The heifers were 10 cents cheaper, made from 480 to 560 cents a kilogram. Prime grown cattle to the processor made from 400 to 454 cents. Two score cows to the processor were 25 cents cheaper. They made from 250 to 347 cents a kilogram. Three score cows were 5 to 8 cents cheaper, and they made from 360 to 382 cents a kilogram. Four score prime heavyweight cows held firm to make 385 to 410 cents, and the best bulls topped at 375 cents a kilo. This is Hamish Hosegood in Tamworth from LA.
2: And you've been listening to the Country Hour from the Australian Women in Agriculture's National Conference. We'll be back live tomorrow.
1: More incredible women to hear from then. It's 1 o'clock on ABC Local Radio.

0: or at the bottom with liquid, same as oceans. It's, yeah, that's from Sumit. Thank you. But that doesn't explain, does it, why one side has to be stronger than the other. Someone says, I don't get why Google Maps, after you put in your destination and you're driving, then it will give you a suggestion offering an alternative route which says that route is 7 minutes or whatever slower. Like, why does it give you alternative routes that are slower to your destination? That's a really interesting one, I think. Who's it from? Don't know. But yes, whenever I try and get a route to where I'm going, it always gives me to. I think there must be something in the programming that says you have to give two alternatives, because there are always two alternatives. I've even had them where it's much more than 7 minutes, like 28 minutes slower if you're going somewhere a long way away. So I assume it's something because of the programming as to why. But if someone, you know, you have to give two, but if someone knows, let me know, 0467 922 702, or the phone 1-300-222-702. Jennifer, do you know about vinegar?
1: Well, this is what I believe, James, is that cleaning vinegar is just like pure acetic acid.
0: Right.
1: Whereas the other vinegars that you buy, like wine vinegar or malt vinegar, are the product of fermentation.
0: Okay.
1: And so I believe that they may have you know, other qualities or flavours.
0: Okay.
1: Whereas pure acetic acid is pretty yuck if you have it on your
0: poached
1: salad
0: eggs
1: dressing or whatever.
0: Yeah. So because it's gone through more stages of refining or whatever, fermentation, that all costs money, so that means that it's more expensive.
1: That's right.
0: I presume. Yeah. Hey, thank you very much for that. We're getting there. If anyone can clarify that further, do let us know the difference between the costs of 2 litres of vinegar, only a couple of bucks, and a small, more, you know, cooking-friendly looking bottle of vinegar, which is costs a lot more than that, $4.50. So that's the vinegar question. The other question is from Rosie. Why do milk cartons need tell you to open this side? Like, what's the difference between the two sides, and why do they bother doing that? That's second, I don't get it. And the third, I don't get it, we're running with today, is why do Google Maps always give you at least two alternatives when sometimes the second alternative is heaps and heaps and heaps longer? 1-300-222-702. If you can help us with some answers, or if you've got a question, or the text 0467 922 702. Just don't get this world. I don't get it. Michael, hello.
2: Hi, James.
0: Hi, have you got a theory with the milk cartons?
2: Yes, I do. If they purposefully make one side slightly easier to open, so in other words, it's not as rigidly glued together as the other side.
0: Less glue.
2: If you did the same on both sides, structurally, the whole container would be weaker.
0: Okay.
2: So they're only making one weak point, which would lessen the risk of it rupturing.
0: That makes sense.
2: So I don't know that for sure. That's just my common sense.
0: Yeah, right.
2: So why would you make a thing with two weak points instead of one?
0: Yeah, so are you an engineer?
2: No, I'm a medical person. I'm a retired audiologist and optometrist, but I have basically got a science degree in the middle of that. So, yeah.
0: You know a bit about science. Thank you very much, Michael. That's a good theory. It feels like it might be the right one. Meg says, can you please stop repeating the government alert? It's upsetting my dog. Sorry, Meg, we will not. It will not play it. We won't play it again. Bruce, do you know a bit about vinegar?
3: Yes, James, I do. Mm-hmm. I used to work in the food processing industry many years ago. All vinegar is a process of fermentation, and then that alcohol is then converted into acetic acid. Vinegar is actually both cleaning vinegar and white wine vinegar, and also cider vinegar is around about 4% acetic acid.
0: Right.
3: So I can't really see, apart from possibly an extra filtering process, that there would be

0: Also, Gary, your food technologist, you had him on him for the Friday. He touched on the vinegar.
1: Oh, yeah, he did too. Well, yeah, he often has. And next time we have him on, we'll get him to verify everything that's been said about it. The last word on vinegar for today goes to Monica, however. Hi, Monica.
2: Yeah, how are you going?
1: Good, good. Go ahead.
2: I'm just looking up, just verifying what your last person said.
1: Mm-hmm.
2: And although that 1% doesn't make a lot in the chemistry, it makes it 20% stronger. And so cleaning vinegar is toxic, can contain impurities, toxic additives and other things that the white vinegar that you're using cooking right. doesn't contain. So you shouldn't use cleaning vinegar when you're cooking.
1: There you go. Look, thank you very much, Monica. I think the bottom line is don't do it until we hear from Gary Kennedy. We'll get Gary Kennedy, to food safety expert, to pass judgment next time. Next time
2: right.
1: he's in. But until then, hold your fire.
2: A lot of impurities to make it food grade.
1: Yeah, good on you. Thank you very much, Monica. So until we hear from Gary, hold your fire. No one start using it in their poached eggs. Is my recommendation.
3: Every community has stories worth sharing. ABC Your Say is your chance to join the conversation. Tell us what's on your mind. Visit abc.net.au/yoursay.
1: Well, that was all very exciting. What an exciting hour. The first time in my life where I've received an Oz Alert. What a time to be alive, where technology is not just making us scared and terrified, but also giving us exciting new things like the Oz Alert. In Newcastle, you're about to hear Jenny Marchant, and statewide and the Illawarra, it's Justin Huntsdale. Enjoy. Well, not boys, but man. The man.
4: Man back in town. Great to have your company this afternoon. It is Justin Huntsdale with you, broadcasting to the Illawarra and all of inland and coastal regional areas of New South Wales. Hope you can stay with me, because coming up after the news at 3 o'clock, it's not unusual for kids to love fire trucks or big diggers or pretty much any kind of emergency services uniform, but it's more unusual for a child to become a huge fan of an emergency service in another country altogether. Young 5-year-old Henry, he's a boy from the UK, but he loves the New South Wales SES. And so knowing this, his mum reached out to the SES to see if they could do something special for his 5th birthday, and they delivered big time. It was actually a local SES unit to us here in the Illawarra who picked up the tab and did a fantastic job. We'll bring you that story first up after 3 o'clock today. Have you heard of mining for cryptocurrency? This is basically where you get a very powerful computer and it does the legwork involved with verifying cryptocurrency transactions, putting them on a public ledger. And in return, you get given some cryptocurrency like Bitcoin or the transaction fees that come with it. Now, if the tech talk is a bit too much, that's fine. What you really need to know is it uses a lot of electricity and it also generates a lot of heat. But there's one New South Wales brewery that's found an innovative way to use it in their favour, and it might just be environmentally responsible and quite delicious if you like a cold one. And can you imagine having some conversations about voluntary assisted dying over a video call? Over the weekend, Labor voted to say that you should be able to do this, but the Prime Minister has some concerns. So coming up, we'll find out what exactly the proposed change to our laws mean. And also, the State Library of New South Wales and New South Wales Public Libraries are launching their most ambitious campaign in 87 years, which aims to grow membership by 50% of the state and connect more people with their libraries. We'll bring you that story on Drive today. But first, to take us to the news, this is The Temptations.

0: The Temptations and My Girl on ABC New South Wales Drive with Justin Huntsdale. Hope I can look forward to your company after the news at 3 o'clock. 1-300-973-300 is my number if you want to join me anytime. News time now.
1: Adam Storey with ABC News. One Nation leader Pauline Hanson has lost her appeal in a racial discrimination case against Deputy Greens leader Maureen Faruqi. Tony Ibrahim reports.
2: Senator Maureen Faruqi had posted a tweet in the hours following Queen Elizabeth II's death in September 2022. After offering condolences, she said she couldn't mourn the leader of a racist empire. Senator Pauline Hanson replied by telling Senator Faruqi to piss off back to Pakistan. In November 2024, the federal court ruled Senator Hanson's public remarks breached the Racial Discrimination Act, ordering her to delete the tweet and pay Senator Faruqi's legal costs. Today, the federal court upheld the decision, dismissing Senator Hanson's appeal.
1: Victoria's Deputy Premier is making a run for the top job, but Premier Jacinda Allen has so far vowed she will fight to retain her position. Ethan Siderman reports.
3: For months, pressure has been mounting on the Premier over poor polling and allegations of corruption on the state's taxpayer-funded infrastructure program. This morning, a delegation of nine ministers and MPs told Miss Allen she had lost majority support of the caucus and urged her to step down. Deputy Premier Ben Carroll has since declared his intention to run for the leadership, but Miss Allen is so far refusing to resign. A spill motion is expected to be moved at Labor's caucus meeting in Parliament tomorrow if Miss Allen does not step down. More than half the parliamentary party needs to vote together to spill the leadership.
1: The New South Wales Corruption Watchdog has heard fugitive developer John Nassif allegedly tried to use former Premier Dominic Perrottet's brothers to influence government decisions. The Independent Commission Against Corruption's Operation Rosny is investigating claims banned political donations were concealed through third parties and used to recruit New South Wales Liberal Party members. Dominic Perrottet is not accused of any wrongdoing. Counsel assisting the Commission, Dr. Peggy Dwyer, SC, says evidence will suggest that Charles Perrottet may have used his position within the Liberal Party to benefit Mr. Nassif's business interests.
4: We expect that the Commission may see the confluence of personal greed and political ambitions. What was promised by them in return for money from Mr. Nassif, what was actually done and who benefited will be the subject of investigation.
1: Opposition leader Angus Taylor is urging the Prime Minister to meet with

0: for US President Donald Trump to protest against the country's new tariffs on Australia. The Trump administration has imposed a new 12.5% levy on Australian exports following a US trade investigation into forced labour in international supply chains. The federal government has pledged to put to the US that the tariffs are unjustified and wrong. But Mr. Taylor says Anthony Albanese must be more direct.
1: He needs to sit down with the president and say, not good enough. We've fought alongside the United States in every war, every major war since Federation. And he needs to sit down with the president and get an exemption for Australia.
0: At least two people have been killed and five others have been injured, including a child in a shooting in the US city of Seattle. A major food festival was being held close to the landmark Space Needle when gunshots were heard. Two suspects have been taken into custody as police investigate the incident. Festival vendor Roberto Ramirez has described a chaotic scene.
2: We suddenly heard some firecrackers, what I thought were firecrackers, and people started getting shooter, and there was like a stampede of people just running, knocking down a lot of products from the vendors, etc., and people just ran.
0: As Iran and the US pause fighting against each other, shipping has slowed in the Red Sea due to Houthi attacks against Saudi Arabia. Jono Wakeley has the latest.
3: Ship traffic through the southern gateway of the Red Sea, Bab el-Mandeb, has fallen, with just 11 cargo vessels passing through in 24 hours, the lowest level in months. Red Sea traffic has been disrupted off the coast of Yemen since last week by the Tehran-aligned Houthis, who want to blockade Saudi ports, expanding the US-Iran conflict that has already choked oil supply through the Strait of Hormuz. Fewer than 10 vessels passed through the Strait of Hormuz over the weekend, which was after the US and Iran quietly paused strikes against one another. However, the two countries have now since formally announced their intention not to continue strikes, with the US saying it hopes it provides space for talks.
0: Authorities in Solomon Islands are scrambling to confirm reports that several people have been killed by a landslide at a gold mine. Local media is reporting at least 10 bodies have been recovered from a pit at the Goldridge mine near the capital, Honiara. The chance of showers across the southern inland plains, adjacent western slopes and ranges, as well as the northern coast and ranges this afternoon. Partly cloudy in Sydney, sunny tomorrow 21, mostly sunny on Wednesday and 19. It's 3:05.
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5: Justin Hunster with you this afternoon through till 6 o'clock. Thanks very much for joining me on The Drive Show. Great to have your company today. And coming up on the show, first up soon, we'll be chatting to a local SES unit about a very special video that they did for a young 5-year-old boy in the UK named Henry, who just happens to be obsessed with the New South Wales SES. It's super sweet. I'll play you the video. I'll sort of describe what's going on in the video because I understand if you haven't seen it, it's a little bit tricky. But we've got the audio here and then we'll catch up with one of the people from the SES behind that video to find out more about that. Also coming up in this half hour, we all know that bad food is bad for us, right? But if you are going to eat something unhealthy, is there actually a better time of day to do it? Coming up, we'll put breakfast, late night snacks and the humble brekkie burger to the test. And also in this hour, the Illawarra Hawks NBL 1 side has finished top of the NBL 1 East table. Their coach has won Coach of the Year. They've just won their first postseason game on the weekend in a home game in Wollongong. Things are absolutely rolling for Coach Matt Flynn and his team. So we'll catch up with him as well shortly.
6: 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Weather.
5: Looking across the state, there is the chance of showers across the southern inland plains, adjacent western slopes and ranges today, as well as the northern coast and adjacent ranges. Dry and mostly sunny elsewhere. Areas of morning fog, obviously, which will have well and truly burnt off by now. But those daytime temperatures near to slightly above average today, and southwesterly winds on the coast. Light and variable elsewhere in the east, with some south to southwesterly winds along and west of the ranges. Looking ahead to the rest of the week across the state, tomorrow, showers about the southwest slopes and eastern Riverina, extending to the southeastern districts during the day, falling as snow about the southern ranges, with the snow level lowering to about 1,100 metres on the Alpine Peaks and part of the Brindabella Ranges. And there's a chance of showers along the northern coast and adjacent ranges, but dry and partly cloudy elsewhere. Looking ahead, Wednesday, isolated showers about the southwest slopes and dry elsewhere. And Thursday should be dry and mostly sunny, just a little bit of morning frost on the ranges and adjacent inland.
7: Daytime temperatures near average. The weather has been generally pretty fine and sunny. Nothing too much to talk about, which I guess we like.
8: What's really in the food we're eating?
9: A lot of the labels are not true.
8: A major Australian food investigation yields shocking results. Duped, a two-part special from Four Corners, starts Monday, July 27 on ABC TV and ABC iView.
7: And we'll be covering that story on The Drive Show today when we catch up with the reporter from Four Corners behind that investigation. It's 3:07, ABC New South Wales Drive. Now, we saw the sweetest video on the New South Wales SES page recently. There was a five-year-old boy in England. His name is Henry. And for reasons that I'm not exactly sure, he's fallen in love with the New South Wales SES. And so for his fifth birthday recently, one of our local SES units here in the Illawarra decided to surprise Henry with a special gift pack and a video message. Now, his parents didn't tell him it was happening. They just put this video message on the TV and at home and told him to watch. And this is what has happened. I'll try and talk you through what's going on. So he turns on the TV.
10: Hey, Mr. Lewis.
11: Special one, Henry.
10: You see that?
11: Wait, watch Henry.
7: Okay, so he's watching a group of SES people working a chainsaw and suddenly they start waving at the camera.
12: They've seen something, Henry.
11: Henry, what's going on?
7: Henry can't believe what he's seeing.
11: Did you see that?
7: Now we cross to a person on a computer.
11: What does the screen say, Henry? Happy birthday, Henry, on their screen, on my computer.
7: Henry's quite gobsmacked.
11: Because it's a special video for you, Henry.
10: Because they own this.
11: No, because you're a big fan.
12: Mummy, tell me that it's your birthday.
7: Okay, so now Henry's got a beautifully wrapped big birthday box, and he's got his own high-vis orange uniform. Someone tells him to go and talk to his mum because she's got a present.
11: What do you think of that?
10: Thank you, SES.
7: It was such a sweet video, and one of the people behind it is Ray Mers from the Shell Harbour. He's the Shell Harbour Unit Commander. G'day, Ray. How are you going?
13: Good afternoon. How are you?
7: Oh, I'm really well, thanks. Now, tell me how you came to know about five-year-old Henry in the first place.
13: It was a really strange thing. It was a regular Wednesday afternoon and, you know, just checked the emails and there's a very different email to what I'd usually get. Just said, look, you know, hi, this is a very strange request. I've got a, you know, four-year-old who's seen some videos on YouTube and he's absolutely obsessed with the SES. I know it's a weird request, but is there any chance that you guys might be able to, yeah, say a really quick happy birthday to him on a video?
7: Okay, so this was an email that came directly to you from Henry's mother, is that right?
13: Yeah, well, she sent it to the state headquarters, and whoever, you know, was managing the email address happened to shoot it down to us, and yeah. That's where we went from.
7: Was there a reason it came to you guys and they didn't just handle this at SES headquarters?
13: Look, I could be really biased and say it's because, you know, we do really well in the social media space and the community engagement space. But the reality is it could have been any one of the awesome units that are around. It was probably just, yeah, luck of the draw that they decided to send it our way.
7: Okay, so can you tell me a little bit more about Henry and his family? Do we know where they're from?
13: Literally all I know is they're from the UK, and young Henry, yeah, being a four-year-old, was surfing the net and playing around on YouTube and managed to come across a series of songs, I guess, that were about different emergency services in Australia. And for whatever reason, decided that SES was the one that appealed to him most. So, yeah, there we go.
7: Okay, so the request comes through. My son's about to turn five. Can you do a special video? So what did you decide to do, Ray, from there? How did you guys mobilise?
13: The immediate response was pretty much the same response to anything we have here, and it's not so much a question of can we, it's how big can we do this? So, yeah, essentially I spoke to a couple of the the members here that were, you know, had some skills in that area. There are a couple that are good with photography and editing, and some others that are, you know,

0: some good availability. And we hatched a little plan, and somewhat secrecy to the rest of the unit even, we went about it and filmed a couple of scenes. There was never the intent to make him a little video clip to music. It just kind of evolved into that.
1: So as I was, I played the audio just before, Ray, and if people haven't seen it, just go to the SES Facebook page, the overall SES Facebook page, and you'll be able to watch this video. But you mentioned there's a couple of different scenes in there. He's particularly excited because, I mean, he's just watching you guys do what you do, which was, you know, chainsawing a tree or something. But there's this moment where, and this was, you know, beautifully directed, where everyone sort of stops what they're doing and turns to the camera and goes, hang on, who's that over there? Is that Henry? And then they start waving to the camera and that sort of thing. So just describe what the scenes are that you filmed for him.
0: Yeah, that was pretty much the first thing we filmed. It was the first thing that came to mind. So if you like the SES, then let's see if we can showcase a little bit, you know, of what we do. Noisy chainsaws and flashy lights are something we thought would appeal a lot to a young five-year-old. So we, I left in the back of the unit, we set up a little mock chainsaw incident, I guess you could call it. While we were cutting away, we just decided that we would stop and point to the camera and really personalize it by saying his name and waving to him. And after that, we took him on a bit of a journey across the unit and across a lot of the different things we do, the different vessels and the trucks and things like that. And just basically made it as colorful as we possibly could for him.
1: And it must have not required too much buy-in from everyone. From the way you're describing it, it sounds like you give them the task, and they, as you said, they just decide how big they want to go with it. What was everyone else's response when you said, "Oh, I've got this idea for a little boy in the UK"?
0: Oh, look, I love that you just used those particular words. I've got this idea. We've got a little bit of a running theme at the unit where pretty much every good idea we've had here has started with somebody saying, "Hey, I've got an idea." And our general response to that is, without fail, let's give it a go. But in this case, just a few of us, we all had some input. I kind of drafted out some scenes I thought would work. Everybody kind of agreed, so we gave them a run, and if something didn't work, we just adjusted it on the fly. But what you actually see there and what was sent to him was legitimately the very first draft. We never edited a thing after it.
1: One take wonders down at the Shell Harbour unit.
0: Yeah, 100%.
1: I'm talking to Ray Mers. He's the Shell Harbour unit commander for the SES. He sent this beautiful video over to a young boy named Henry in the UK on the event of his fifth birthday. And there's this really sweet video that his parents have filmed of Henry watching this video that Ray and the team have sent him. What did you and your team think about that video that his mother and father filmed of him watching the video?
0: I think we pretty much all felt exactly the way most of the population has after seeing it. It was absolutely amazing. I did ask his mum when I sent that across if she wouldn't mind sending a photo or a video across just so we could see his reaction.
1: Yeah.
0: I didn't expect it to be anything that it was, but it was really, really lovely. I've got a grandson about the same age. And so for me, it really had a personal note. And I think it was kind of the same for a lot of the members we have here.
1: Yeah, it's quite emotional just seeing that beautiful, innocent joy sweep across his face as he thinks he's watching just one of his many favourite YouTube videos of the SES in action, and suddenly it becomes personal, hey?
0: Yeah, what you don't see is that that clip is a little bit trimmed. Right at the beginning where the song actually starts, he recognises the song straight away. He turns to his mum and he says, "Mum, they've done a new clip." So he actually thought it was just a new video popping up on YouTube.
1: Yeah, oh, that's so sweet. And he was dressed in what looked like official SES attire, Ray. Was that something that you sent him as part of this present?
0: No, so that was something his mum bought for him. She did explain that to us in an email. So that little set is sort of commercially available.
1: Right.
0: But having said that, realizing that he did have something, in addition to the video, we of course had to put together a bit of a care package for him, and we sent a box of goodies over to him, made sure it got there in time for his birthday, which did have quite a lot of New South Wales SES bits and pieces in it.
1: It's so great, and I'm just wondering what all his friends are going to think when he turns up to school in his SES outfit and the quizzical looks that he'll be getting.
0: Well, yeah, we actually did try to do a live cross to him at school. His birthday was actually on a Monday, and we meet for our training night on a Monday, so time differences it all worked out nicely. And we hoped that we could do a bit of a Teams cross or a Zoom meeting or something with him at school. Unfortunately, and rightly so, due to child protection laws, it couldn't go ahead, but we did try.
1: It's amazing just the lengths that you've gone to for this, Ray. What does it mean to you to know that you've got overseas fans of the SES?
0: It's actually really amazing, quite touching. It's something I would never have expected, never even thought about until the email came through. Just to see the reach of some of the things that the agency does is absolutely amazing.
1: Yeah, it's beautiful. If you haven't seen it, jump on the SES Facebook, take a look at it. It'll brighten your day. Ray Merz, thank you very much for having a chat to me this afternoon.
0: My absolute pleasure. Thank you.
1: That's the Shell Harbour Unit Commander for the SES, Ray Merz. This is Kate Sobrano and Pash.

Kate Sobrano and Pash at 22 after 3, ABC New South Wales Drive with Justin Hunsdale. Nice to have your company this afternoon. Hope this next story doesn't make you too hungry, because we do spend a lot of time thinking about what we eat. But what about when we eat it? There's a whole field of research looking at how the timing of our meals interacts with our body clock. Leanne Elliston is an accredited

0: Certified practicing dietitian with Nutrition Australia. She joins me now. Hi, Leanne.
1: G'day, Justin.
0: Thanks for joining me. Now, let's start with the question that caught our attention originally. Is it worse to eat unhealthy food in the morning or later in the day?
1: Well, my answer to that, Justin, is question whether you should be eating the unhealthy food in the first place.
0: Fair enough. All right, thanks for your time. No, we'll push on, play on.
1: But honestly, it's about the timing. Timing about all foods, all calories. So it doesn't matter so much, you know, what we choose to eat is our decision. But the timing of what we eat can actually play a role in how our body utilises those nutrients. So if we're going to eat a big meal in the morning, how our body uses those nutrients and digests all that food and those calories actually is quite different to eating that same big meal later in the evening and what our body is doing with it.
0: Right. Okay. Now, apparently there is a name for the science behind this, chrononutrition. Is that what you're referring to
1: there?
0: That's
1: absolutely it. Chrononutrition. So it's, you know, it's how our meal timing influences that human circadian clock, you could say.
0: Okay, all right. Well, I'm interested in sort of expanding on that about how the body treats certain foods depending on the body clock and the time of day. If we haven't covered off by the end of this chat, we can circle back to it. But I want to sort of put this to the test and just talk about a few kind of practical examples of maybe some eating habits. And you can tell me, Leanne, what our body would make of them. Now, the first example I want to give, I want to put the caveat here that this is not me because I'm pretty hungry in the morning, so I don't skip breakfast because I'm way too hungry to do that. But for those who do, people who wake up, skip breakfast completely and don't eat until lunchtime, what happens to the body then?
1: Yeah, look, I think it's really important that we are all individuals here, and some people actually wake up and just do not feel like they want to eat. They just do not have an appetite. And that's okay. They shouldn't feel like they have to have breakfast first thing in the morning. What's really important is that they should try and eat to their appetite. So if they don't eat until lunchtime, they've got to be monitoring or tuning into your body and sort of feeling, am I over hungry? Am I ravenous? Am I going to overeat now because I haven't eaten anything until lunchtime? In which case, probably should have eaten a bit earlier to stop you overeating at lunchtime. But by eating a big meal at lunchtime, as long as your body can digest that over the remaining, you know, that afternoon, what you might find is that that large meal can actually slow you down and make you feel a little bit woozy and slow in the afternoon, because all of your body's energy, a lot of your energy is going into your digestive system to try and digest that big meal.
0: True.
1: Hopefully that makes sense.
0: Because we're always told don't skip breakfast. It's the worst thing you can do, particularly for people who are, you know, wanting to lead an active lifestyle or even lose weight. The importance of breakfast is really stressed. But is it more coming down to how the individual person feels?
1: Yes, absolutely, 100%. And we've got to tune into our feelings of hunger and feelings of fullness and readiness to eat. So, for instance, some people might not even have time to, and it's our lifestyle as well, isn't it, Justin?
0: Yeah.
1: So we might sleep in, we might have a busy morning, we've got to get out the door. We just don't have time to sit down and have a big breakfast, and that's completely understandable. But I think what's really important is that if we do skip eating in the morning, to tune in and think, you know, maybe I should have something that's going to help me stay alert, that's going to help me, my, you know, feelings of appetite, you know, address that appetite, so that you're not pushing it aside to the point where you become so hungry, so starving, that you could just eat the house down and overconsume. And that's when we end up having some problems and we're not really tuning into those feelings. So, you know, understand that some people just don't feel hungry either in the morning, and that's a sign that, well, their body's not ready to have food. But I think it's important to try to eat somewhere between breakfast time and lunchtime, even if it's something like a piece of fruit or a tub of yogurt, or it could be you know, some nuts to just have a handful of nuts. So protein in the morning is actually quite good, just to help to contribute to those feelings of fullness, but also helps to support your brain activity and ability to concentrate. So you can take on the day ahead as well.
0: Okay, so the next one is, and this kind of comes back to what you were saying about how busy people are and how that can affect when they eat. But for someone who's running late in the morning, maybe they grab a big brekkie burger, bacon, hash brown, beef, cheese, barbecue sauce. Is eating that at 8 a.m. any different to eating the same thing at 8 p.m.?
1: It would be, just like any other food that you eat at different times of the day. First of all, hopefully you don't do it that often. And when you do, I hope you really enjoy it, because it is one of those things we don't want to eat so often. But yeah, thinking about those really high energy, high caloric foods such as that, if you consume it in the morning, your body is going to better manage it than it will in the evening. So, you know, you've got your body's more prime to take on food in the morning. Now, we're fasted overnight, and that's quite normal to not eat overnight because we're asleep. We're not hungry. We don't feel it because that melatonin's weren't doing its job, because an important hormone whilst we're sleeping. We wake up and our body's ready. And so whatever we choose to eat earlier in the day, our body is primed to digest that and utilise those nutrients as well. And of course, in that particular instance, there's going to be a lot of fat. There's going to be a lot of sugar. There's a lot for the body to deal with. And if you're a fairly healthy individual, you can probably deal with it and manage it. But if you're someone who is at risk of diabetes, for instance, it's not really going to be that helpful for your body and to be eating that food very often.
0: Yeah, we're talking to Leanne Elliston. She's an accredited practicing dietitian with Nutrition Australia, and we're looking at whether when we eat matters as much as what we eat. Now, the last one, Leanne, I wanted to put to you is, for the most part, a pretty common sort of situation, I would say. You have maybe a good breakfast, a good lunch, and then a big dinner, and then you might snack late into the night, which sounds quite familiar. But what does a body make of that kind of day of eating?
1: Yeah, really watch your late night snacking, I would say, because that's a time when, you know, when the melatonin is thinking of that, the different hormones in our body affect our ability to sleep and be awake, and it also affects our metabolism. So when darkness falls, that's where naturally in a human being, our melatonin levels increase. And associated with that melatonin is the sleepy time. You start to feel tired, and our appetite starts to decrease at that time as well. And associated with that is a change in our metabolic rate and how our body utilises those nutrients that we get from food. So if we're snacking in the evening when we're not really meant to be snacking, we're ideally meant to be sleeping, then our body's going to be using those energy, the energy from that food, the calories, the nutrients, and it's going to be digesting it differently. And what's usually happening is it's going to be turning particularly those sugars, for instance, and those fats, and it's going to be storing it away in our fat cells and contributing to our storage of fat. So I would recommend people who are particularly watching their weight and being careful around what they're eating, try not to eat in the evening, try not to eat after dark is really a good rule of thumb.
0: I've known some people who have done intermittent fasting, Leanne, and it seems to have been quite effective for them, noticeably losing a lot of weight. I'm just wondering where that fits into all this, because something that I noticed about them is they don't eat for quite a long time into the day. They're sort of having their first meal maybe around lunchtime. What's your position on that? Is that unhealthy? Is that okay?
1: Look, intermittent fasting can be very effective for some people, but not everybody. Again, we're all such an individual, got to find out what works for us. But in those instances, in that intermittent fasting, so they're fasted for a period of time and then they're eating in a window of time. So there's a distinct window of time where people would eat during this intermittent fasting. And still within that window of time, it's not really late into the evening, it's not late night snacking. And we find that people who just restrict their caloric intake into that window of time, overall their daily caloric intake is significantly reduced regardless, because they just don't have as much time in which to eat that food. And for that reason, it can be quite effective for people who really have some difficulty controlling how much food that they eat, or that they might graze over the day, or they're not really that careful in managing their meals and how much they're eating during their meals. And so, yeah, like I said, it can be very effective for some people. I know for me and many other people, I probably wouldn't be able to live like that, because I need my regular meals and I would start to feel really faint and tired and cranky. So best advice is do what suits you. And if you feel that, you know, that timing of meals might really be important to you, particularly if you're a shift worker, for instance, seeking that support and advice from an accredited practicing dietitian can really make a difference to how you can manage your meals and look after your health.
0: Oh, it's all great information, Leanne. Thanks very much for the chat this afternoon.
1: You're most welcome. Thanks for having me, Justin.
0: That's Leanne Elliston, accredited practicing dietitian with Nutrition Australia.
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0: 28 minutes to four. Now. Let's get some news headlines now with Adam Story.
3: Thanks, Justin. One Nation Senator Pauline Hanson has lost an appeal against a court ruling which found she racially discriminated against Green Senator Maureen Faruqi. Senator Hanson was taken to court over a social media post in 2022, which a court previously found breached Section 18C of the Racial Discrimination Act. Victoria's Premier Jacinta Allen has vowed to fight for her job despite a challenge from her deputy. Victoria's Deputy Premier Ben Carroll has confirmed he will nominate for the leadership of the Labor Party, saying a group of MPs had urged him to put his hand up. And South Australia has recorded 7 new suspected cases of H5 bird flu in the state's southeast. There'll be more news at 4 o'clock.
0: Thanks very much, Adam. ABC Drive across New South Wales is where you're at. Justin Hunsdale is my name. Now, the Commonwealth Games is well underway and Australia is dominating the medal tally. Let's find out what's coming up in the Comm Games with Niamh Owens.
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4: Hello, Niamh Owens with you with what's coming up on day 4 of the Commonwealth Games in Glasgow. The athletics program kicks off, so you'll have events in the pool as well as on the track over the next 3 days. Our sprint stars will be in action in the 100-metre sprint heats, and Rhiannon Clark already has a Comm Games silver and bronze from 2018 and 2022. Can she complete her set and add the gold in the women's T37-38 100 metres? In the pool, Molly O'Callaghan, Shayna Jack and Meg Harris will be front and centre in the women's 100 freestyle. Can they make it a green and gold sweep of the medal podium once again? Australia's men's and women's wheelchair basketball sides will be in action. The artistic gymnastics continues, as well as bowls, boxing, and we have Aussies in 3 different categories of the weightlifting finals. Stay tuned to ABC Local Radio tomorrow morning to hear all of the latest stories from the Commonwealth Games in Glasgow.
0: So much to look forward to. It's 26 minutes to 4, ABC Drive. 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
0: Now, the Illawarra Hawks NBL One side continued their successful season with a home win over the Manly Warringah Seagulls in the first round of the NBL One finals on Saturday. This is the reserve league, I guess you could describe it, to the NBL. It's been a dominant season for the Hawks, finishing top of the ladder for the second consecutive year. And head coach Matt Flynn has also been recognised as the NBL One East Coach of the Year, and he's on the line this afternoon. G'day, Matt.
2: Oh, hey, Justin, how are you?
0: Well, thanks, mate. Congratulations on winning Coach of the Year. Let's start with that one. How does that make you feel, getting that accolade?
2: Oh, yeah, look, it's always good, to get recognised by your peers. And, you know, I've been in this gig now for a fair while, and it's actually the first one I've ever received, which is kind of nice. But, I was pretty happy about it, but then all of a sudden the attention quickly shifts to, all right, there's only one real award that we're sort of chasing, and that's to raise a banner for the Illawarra in the NBL One.
0: Now, I should also mention that you're an assistant coach of the NBL Illawarra Hawks side, and your other assistant coach, Joel Carlew, has won Coach of the Year for the NBL One North Conference too. So this is an amazing result for the Hawks staff.
2: Yeah, it is. And, you know, we've got great synergy, JK and I, and we've got elite staff with Sam Gruggan, and, you know, Tom Cranny's another local kid with us at the NBL level, which, you know, we all push each other. And, I was really happy for JK. He's an outstanding coach, and he fully deserves what he's done in that conference too. And, we joke and give each other jibes a fair bit about, wouldn't it be great if we could play each other and settle it once and for all?
0: But I'm sure that could happen.
2: Yeah, we might be able to make it happen, but...
0: Maybe as a curtain raiser to an NBL One game.
2: That's not bad. That's not a bad idea. I'm really happy for JK and just happy for the club and for basketball in general, you know. I've been here in the Illawarra for so long, and just to see the sport growing so much is something really pleasing for me.
0: You had a young squad this year with the NBL One Hawks, but that certainly hasn't held you back, finishing first for the second year in a row. What have you been most impressed with this season?
2: Yeah, it's a good question. You always go into every season I go into, and I try to not get too excited with the rosters we had. And you're quite right, we lost 7 players last year, so a full whack of our roster went out. But what happens when one door closes for players, another one opens. And, you know, I'm a massive believer at this NBL One level to give young guys opportunity. We got Ethan Moss, he's a local boy from Hills, who they said to him, you know, you're not going to play for us in NBL One. And then he trialled for Sutherland under the Kings sort of regime up there, and they cut him from that. And when I saw him play, I was like, hang on a minute, this kid's he's pretty good. So he's just been one of the success stories. You know, we've had kids come out of under-18s. My son Jonah Flynn and Archie Langford have just sort of moved from juniors into seniors and had their first taste, and they're local kids. So for me, it's like, you know, they're getting the opportunities that I received before I played in the NBL coming out of the Illawarra. We had opportunities to play at a higher level potentially before our time, and you just get better. And as long as you're around in a nurturing environment, surrounded with some pretty good players, you can't not get better.
0: One of the great things for Jonah and Archie, as you mentioned there, has been the opportunity to play alongside some veteran leaders. And you're lucky enough to have both Todd Blanchfield and Mason Peatling, who play in the Illawarra Hawks NBL side, so the premier basketball competition in Australia. How important have those two been to not only the team's success, but developing that younger talent?
2: Oh, yeah, you nailed it, Justin. Those guys are just, it's more like everyone sees on the floor what those two guys do. And Todd's MVP and has been elite. And, Mace just does what Mace does and averages a double-double and really leads the locker room. But it's the young kids seeing what they do away from the game night, the way they prepare. You got to be a student of the game, and they're certainly that. So the homework that we do in that space at this level has been

0: been a bit of a baptism of fire for some of these young kids. Being a former school teacher myself, I quiz them at times on the Scouts. It's just exposing them to that higher level where you can't take possessions off, and those guys just reiterate that through the locker room, and they're great leaders, and they just drag the young kids up with them.
1: Basketball is so popular at a youth level across Australia. We're broadcasting right across New South Wales today, and it's interesting because NBL One games in Wollongong are maybe a little bit different to ones that you might catch, up on the northern area or down in Albury-Wodonga area as well. Just describe what it's like after a Hawks game, maybe an NBL One Hawks win. I'm thinking of a recent game that I went to, Matt, where your import Matt Mims was there, totally surrounded by young kids who all wanted to have a photo with him. What's that atmosphere like, and what does it say to you about the growth of junior basketball?
0: Oh yeah, it's absolutely flying, our sport, and it's such a privilege to be to witness it and to be play a small part of the growth of the sport, particularly here in the Illawarra. And if it's on your bucket list, even if you're not a basketball fan, to come and just be involved in the atmosphere at a game at the Snake Pit, a place where I grew up, and it's packed in there. And the one thing about our club in particular, if you play hard and you're very authentic with what you do and you involve yourself with local kids, like Matt Mims certainly does, he's developed a bit of a cult following with a lot of kids around here, and deservedly so. We recruit good humans first, ability second, and he certainly ticks those boxes when we first looked at Matt coming in. But you're right, the kids gravitate to him, and I guess when I grew up playing the sport here, I was always hanging around the Snake Pit watching Gordy McLeod and Greg Hubbard, Ray Borner, some of these guys who went to the Olympics. But because I was around it, if you can see it and touch it, you can be it, we just can't underestimate how important it is for these guys to be role models, whether they like it or not, but they sort of instill it for the next generation.
1: Talking to Matt Flynn, the head coach of the NBL One Illawarra Hawks side, also an assistant coach of the Illawarra Hawks NBL side, but his NBL One team has finished top of the ladder. Matt's also been recognised as NBL One East Coach of the Year. Let's go back to the results and I guess the progression of the team now, Matt. So you beat Manly 86-65 on the weekend. Where to next for you and the team in the finals?
0: Yeah, we've got a weekend off now, so it's very our playoff system's pretty much like the NRL. So there's a top eight. So first plays fourth, and we were lucky to win that. Well, I won't say we were lucky. It was
1: Good enough.
0: we were good enough to win that game. So now Manly will go back into a playoff game against Central Coast, who got through the elimination qualifiers, which is five through eight. And then on the other side of the draw, it'll be Sutherland who will play Maitland. So we'll play the winner of that game. So that game will happen this weekend, and then the following weekend we'll be into a qualifying final game. And then we win that, we go into the grand final, which will be on a neutral venue. So we're really excited. I can't say I really want 2 weeks off or a week off for our guys. I'd rather be keep playing and keep the momentum going, but it's a tricky period we're going to have to navigate through.
1: Before I let you go, Matt, the news across the NBL today, I mentioned you are the assistant coach for the Illawarra Hawks NBL side. The news today was that Tyler Harvey, an import that's played for the Illawarra Hawks for, I think, at least 6 years, has been granted Aussie citizenship. What will this mean for the Hawks NBL team now that you've got Tyler Harvey playing as a local?
0: Oh, yeah, look, I spoke to Tyler today, so we had our first day of practice today, and Tyler was up in Sydney doing his citizenship test, which he passed, I'm pleased to say. So for us now, he becomes a local spot, which allows us in the NBL to get, three imports around Tyler, similar to what they did with Bryce Cotton in Adelaide. But more just pumped for Tyler, who's been here for so long, like you said, and he's decided to make Illawarra his home, and to have such a quality player like him decide to be with his home club, Illawarra. We're just over the moon, like as good as Tyler Harvey is as a basketball player, and he's elite, he's a better human as well. So he just fits right into our culture. So really happy for Tyler and his family.
1: Yeah, exciting news for the Hawks going forward. And Matt, best of luck to you and the team for the rest of the NBL 1 season. Thanks for having a chat today.
0: Appreciate you, Justin. Thank you.
1: That's Matt Flynn, the head coach of the NBL 1 Illawarra Hawks.
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1: It's 12 minutes to four on ABC New South Wales Drive. Now, have you heard of mining for cryptocurrency? Outsourcing the job of finding bitcoins or earning bitcoins to a computer? If you're not into the tech side of things, what you need to know is mining for crypto is so energy intensive that it's banned in some countries. It also generates a lot of heat as well as energy, using a lot of energy. But a brewery on the New South Wales Central Coast is using cryptocurrency mining to avoid charges for sending excess solar energy back into the grid. Now, it leaves no carbon footprint and provides enough heat to make 100,000 litres of icy cold beer a month. Sarah Forster reports.
5: In the back corner of a busy brewery at Lisarow on the New South Wales Central Coast, a set of computers is generating all the heat needed to make beer. The computers are Bitcoin miners, which run huge numbers of calculations every second and receive cryptocurrency for doing so. It's a process that consumes a lot of energy, but these machines, run on solar power, actually help the brewers cut their costs. Hawkesbury Brewing Co. Operations Manager Adam Neal.
6: We don't always do things the traditional way, and we want to be on the cutting edge of doing something different.
5: The machines earn the brewery around $2,000 a month, which goes back into paying their power bills. They cost nothing to run because they're only switched on when the brewery has excess solar energy. Professor of Applied Finance at Macquarie University, Dr. Sean Foley, explains why cryptocurrency mining is so energy intensive.
7: Because you're pumping so much power through these systems. So you might be using on the order of 20 or 30 times what a regular PC would be doing. They get really, really hot.
5: Dr. Foley said the heat can be harnessed as a useful byproduct.
7: If you can utilise that heat for some sort of purpose, that's fantastic. It's a waste product, effectively, of the Bitcoin mining process.
5: While cryptocurrency mining is banned in some parts of the world because of the amount of energy it uses, Mr. Neal says the crypto mine uses up excess solar energy that would otherwise have cost money to send back into the grid.
6: It'd be nice to give it back to the grid and get paid handsomely for it, but it doesn't happen, so we need to be able to use that power to then power the factory for the rest of the day.
5: He says storing the solar energy in a battery wasn't an option.
6: The big problem with us with having batteries on site and things like that is we're using alcohol. Flammability is always a problem. Insurance companies just don't like the fact that you're storing electricity.
5: Instead of batteries, the brewery installed 16 Bitcoin miners into a tub filled with a non-conductive liquid that looks like water. The liquid cools the computers and in turn heats up to about 90 degrees. A heat exchange process uses that liquid to heat the water used in the beer making process. Adam Neal again.
6: We found that that was enough heat coming off those miners at the rate that we needed to heat our incoming town water supply. All our beers made with that hot water, everything we produce in here, all our cleaning that we need to do with hot water is done via that process.
5: He believes the technique could be applied in other ways.
6: We could see the potential of this for public swimming pools and recirculation of hot water in apartment buildings and things where they have the solar and they need that hot water reticulation. Manufacturing, definitely, if you've got the room and the space. If you need hot water on your site and lots of it, it's a way of being able to produce that hot water for the day.
5: Dr. Foley cautiously agrees.
7: I can't see anything particularly wrong with it. I'm just sceptical as to whether the economics are going to stack up. If they're able to earn some small amounts of Bitcoin each day and sell them, and they can see that that's profitable, then I wouldn't see any restriction.
1: Sarah Forster with that report. It's 8 minutes to four, ABC New South Wales Drive with Justin Hunsdale. Coming up next, we'll catch up with the youngest member of the Drive team, Marcus Stefanowski. He'll tell us what's trending after this from Dan Salter.

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6: Email, Facebook, Twitter.
7: Someone's about to go viral.
5: They have the internet on computers now.
8: What's trending?
0: And around this time on Statewide Drive, we find out what's trending. So we've outsourced that job to the youngest member of the team, Marcus Stefanovski. Good afternoon, Marcus.
9: Hey, Justin. It's an honour to be here. As the youngest member of the team, I get to share my scrolling with you all.
0: Yeah, put it to good use.
9: Yeah, and absolutely. And look, Justin, I'm sure we remember when Neil the Seal dominated our algorithm a couple weeks ago.
0: Love Neil the Seal.
9: Love Neil the Seal, that Tasmanian southern elephant seal who was wreaking havoc in his community, knocking over witches' hats and parking himself in the middle of a busy roundabout. But, Justin, have you heard of Jimothy?
0: Well, I have now, because before this you said, go and have a look at Jimothy, a raccoon or something?
9: A raccoon. I did force you to look at a photo of Jimothy the raccoon, this fascinating-looking raccoon spotted in Seattle, nicknamed Jimothy by the person who posted footage of him hopping across a paddock. He has short spine syndrome, so his body and tail is unusually short, and his back is curved, so he's definitely not your typical raccoon, and the person who posted the video simply wanted to know what kind of specimen it was. But Jimothy has taken the world by storm. Graffiti and murals have popped up in his hometown. The city's baseball team changed its social media icon to one of the raccoon wearing their hat. On Monday, an official NASA account posted a photo of Seattle taken from the ISS stating, Jimothy runs this city.
0: Gosh.
9: And even a member of the Seattle Council announced she would soon present a proclamation to celebrate the majestic Jimothy and commemorate Jimothy Summer.
0: It just feels like it's a quiet time after the World Cup, and people are looking for the next big thing. It's funny because you said, look up Jimothy the raccoon, which I innocently did, and then it kind of looks like half a possum or something, mm-hmm. because of this spinal condition, goes running across the top of the screen. So if anyone wants to plug it into Google and
9: even Google's in on it. Yeah. Do you see the viral potential? Do you see the plushies, the tattoos, the book deals?
0: I do. Yeah. I don't know about the tattoos, but I definitely see the plushies. Viral potential, yes, but I don't know. It will probably only last a short matter of time.
9: We'll never know. Yeah. We'll see if Jimothy becomes a long-living legend. But by now you've heard of Christopher Nolan's latest Odyssey, The Odyssey.
0: Yeah.
9: It scored rave reviews and has been a box office smash, but it is 3 hours long and people are dozing off in the cinema. One reviewer for the Irish Independent wrote, even the all-star cast of The Odyssey couldn't stop me falling asleep in my cinema seat twice.
0: Ouch.
9: Normally I'd be against that. I go to a lot of concerts and I get annoyed seeing people on their phones, like people clearly disinterested, but I don't know. I can't say I disagree with people falling asleep. I think it's amazing that young people like myself have the attention span to sit through a 3-hour behemoth.
0: You need a break, don't you?
9: You need a break.
0: You need 40 winks.
9: You need a break. Do you think it's just respectful people like scrolling on their phones in the cinema?
0: Massively.
9: Yeah.
0: Apart from being disrespectful to the film itself, mm-hmm. also the people around and seeing the annoying glow.
9: The bright screen. Yeah, I remember watching someone order their Woolworths, their groceries, their groceries on their phone in a movie.
0: Gosh, that
9: and
0: must
9: I'm just
0: have been
9: thinking,
0: a boring
9: what
0: movie.
9: Is it? Must have been a terribly boring movie.
0: Absolute shocker. So how long does this thing go for again?
9: Almost 3 hours.
0: Okay. Well, that's not too unusual. I'm thinking of the longest movie I watched. I don't watch a lot of movies, but I remember Titanic went for ages, so I had a quick look at how long that goes for. I think it's 3 hours.
9: It's 15. Even longer.
0: It's
9: yeah.
0: even longer. Unbelievable. And some what are some other really long ones? You got The Godfather.
9: Schindler's List was an enormous one.
0: Classics
9: as well.
0: Classics just seem to go forever.
9: They do. And I think that's the price you have to pay for quality cinema these days. But
0: 3 hours.
9: You won't catch me at The Odyssey, unfortunately.
0: Good on you, Marcus. Thanks very much for popping in to tell us what's trending. ABC New South Wales Drive is where you are. Coming up after the news, we'll catch up with the State Library of New South Wales and New South Wales Public Libraries to talk about their most ambitious campaign in 87 years. It's news time now. It's 4 o'clock.
10: Adam Story with ABC News. The federal government says the test of its national emergency system, AusAlert, was a success, despite many Australians not receiving it. At 2 o'clock Eastern Time this afternoon, a 10-second siren sounded on millions of phones, smartwatches and tablets across the country, accompanied by a pop-up message. AusAlert is intended to provide near immediate updates for local and national emergencies or natural disasters. The Emergency Services Minister, Christy McBain, says issues will be ironed out before AusAlert goes live in October.
2: Don't worry if you did not receive an alert. This could be because you were not in a coverage area, your software was not up to date, or your device was incompatible.
10: One Nation leader Pauline Hanson says she plans to take her fight to overturn a racial vilification finding against her to the High Court after losing her latest bid. Senator Hanson was found to have breached the Racial Discrimination Act in a post against Green Senator Maureen Faruqi in 2022. The federal court rejected the One Nation leader's appeal against the judgment, reaffirming findings that her comment conveyed a strong form of racism. In a video posted to Facebook, Senator Hanson says her legal team are reviewing today decision with the view of launching a High Court challenge.
4: Public discussion in Australia has become almost totally silenced by laws and rules which prevent ordinary people expressing their personal views in case some small part of our society takes some sort of offence or feels hurt or distressed.
10: The head of a conservative Jewish organisation has backed calls to arm a private security group during evidence at the Royal Commission on Anti-Semitism and Social Cohesion. Premier Chris Minns has previously flagged giving Jewish organisation the Community Service Group powers allowing its guards to carry guns. Police have expressed reservations about the idea, with Deputy Commissioner David Hudson telling the Royal Commission in May that such a move could cause friction in the community. But Australian Jewish Association CEO Robert Gregory has today told the inquiry Jewish people would not feel safe attending open-air events unless there's armed protection.
6: So when we have a communal organisation that is willing to protect the community, that is trained and anyway present, I think it just makes sense that you allow them to have the capabilities to protect the community.
10: South Australia has recorded 7 years suspected cases of H5 bird flu, including 5 detections at the same site over 2 days. Rachel Forbes has the details.
8: Federal Agricultural Minister Julie Collins said the detections were all in greater crested terns, a local wild species. She says they've been sent to a CSIRO lab in Geelong to determine if there has been local transmission. She says there are no mass mortalities at this time.
11: There is no evidence of any H5 bird flu in our poultry or agricultural systems, and the risk to human health remains low.
8: 2 other terns found in the state's southeast and at Adelaide Beach were confirmed to have the virus over the weekend. Australia has recorded 20 confirmed cases of the deadly strain.
10: Police in the US city of Seattle have taken 2 suspects into custody following multiple shootings at a food festival in which at least 2 people have died. 5 others, including a child, were injured in the incident, which occurred close to the city's landmark Space Needle. Festival vendor Roberto Ramirez says he initially thought the sound was firecrackers going off before there was chaos as people fled.
12: I did see all the people running and my dad was outside. So I ran out to pull him in because they were stepping over people. There was a lot of food on the floor and there were people on the floor. There were kids, strollers.
10: And the operator of the Gold Ridge mine in Solomon Island says there are no deaths or injuries after a landslide in one of its mining pits early this morning. In a statement, Gold Ridge Mining Limited says there was a localised slope movement at the northwest edge of Open Pit 1 shortly before 1 o'clock this morning, but no injuries, fatalities or equipment damage have been confirmed. Local media initially reported up to 10 people may have been buried by the landslide at the mine site near the capital Honiara. In sport, the CEO of the West Tigers says there are promising signs that playmaker Adam Dewey will remain at the club after crisis talks between him and coach Benji Marshall. Dewey withdrew himself from selection from Saturday's game against Canberra after he was asked to play out of his usual position, prompting speculation he'll leave the club. Sean Mellencamp says Dewey, his coach and the club are now a united front.
13: Adam will be at training tomorrow, which is a very good sign. And what's really important is that what is said in that room stays in that room. That's important for us as a club. We're all doing what's best for the club.
10: The chance of showers across the southern inland plains, the adjacent western slopes and ranges, as well as the northern coast and ranges. Partly cloudy in Sydney this afternoon, sunny tomorrow with a top of 21, mostly sunny on Wednesday with a top of 19, mostly sunny on Thursday and 17. It's 4:05.
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0: Justin Hunster with you this afternoon. Hope you're doing well on this 27th of July. Coming up in this hour, when was the last time you visited your local library? Remember when they were a bit dark, maybe in an old historic building? It was just about the books and silence, shh, was enforced. It's not like that anymore, is it? The spaces are bright, they're open, there's a lot more going on than just borrowing books. It's Library and Information Week this week, and libraries around the state have set themselves a challenge. They want 50% of the state to be signed up members. And we're going to have a chat to the state librarian about this membership drive and how they hope to achieve it. But I'm keen to know, how do you use your local library? What's your favourite thing about belonging to your local library? 1300 973 300 is my number. 1300 973 300. Also happy to take a text from you on 0467 922 684. In fact, earlier today we were talking about how when you eat certain foods can affect all sorts of things, you know, how the body uses the energy and how it relates to your body clock. We had a great text come in, which I've been meaning to read to you, that's just signed off as tired teacher, if that gives you a little clue. They say teenagers need to eat something before school or they struggle with concentration or being cranky slash hangry. Even a glass of milk and a banana, which should take less than 30 seconds to gulp down. Please, please, please. From tired teacher. 0467 922 684 is my number if you'd like to send me a text. Also coming up in this hour, can you imagine having some conversations about voluntary assisted dying over a video call? Over the weekend, Labor voted to say that you should be able to, but the Prime Minister has some concerns. So coming up, we'll find out what exactly the proposed change to our laws means.
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0: Patrick Clapp from the Bureau of Meteorology joins me on the line this afternoon. G'day, Patrick.
15: Afternoon, Justin. How are you?
0: Well, thanks. What can you tell me about the weather across New South Wales today?
15: Yeah, look, nothing too notable for the day that we've had. Definitely plenty of sort of fog and frost around through the morning. That sort of lingered in parts as some lower cloud down through the Riverina and the southwest slopes. So we might see a sort of partial repeat of that as we head into tomorrow. So more a story for on and west of the ranges for frosts into tomorrow. Some of that fog still on and west of the ranges as well, not extending quite as far inland as it did this morning. And a little bit of the fog spilling over into some of the coastal districts as well. So into the mid-north coast and up into parts of the northern rivers, maybe some foggy starts tomorrow. But I guess the story looking ahead is a gusty cold front approaching. So it is potentially going to drive some damaging winds up in the Alpine region. So it's a pretty small severe weather warning that we've got out at the minute, Justin, just for up around Thredbo. So we might be seeing some damaging winds at times through the second half of tomorrow. But like I said, it is a pretty small area. We might still see some gusty conditions through other parts of the ranges, the southern half of the ranges. But as I said, more an Alpine story. And in terms of the rainfall and snow that might come from this system, nothing too notable. So you're going to have to be reasonably close to the Victorian border to be seeing anything in terms of getting some rain into the gauges. So we're looking at maybe, you know, a few drops for places like Hay, Griffith, Narrandera and Wagga. Maybe a little bit as well around the Alpine regions. And like I said, some of that falling as snow for parts of the Alps and for the Brindabellas as well around the ACT, Justin.
0: Okay, so generally fine and sunny, just some isolated showers, you know, looking across to Wednesday and Thursday, but fairly calm conditions, yeah?
15: Yeah, look, there'll be a little bit of those winds that we talked about through tomorrow. Some of those pushing down into the Illawarra and Shoalhaven districts and regions as we go sort of into the later part of tomorrow and into Wednesday. But as you said, generally then looking at sort of a return to fairly settled and sunny conditions, certainly as we move into the middle part of the week. And like I said, that front that's coming across sort of through that back part of tomorrow is really going to only affect mostly the southeastern parts of the state, but the southern half of the state is about the extent of the effect of this cold front coming through tomorrow.
0: Yeah, good stuff. All right, thanks very much, Patrick.
15: Thanks, Justin.
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0: It's 10 after 4, and just before the news, we were talking about what's trending with Marcus Stefanowski. He was talking about The Odyssey, that movie that goes for about 3 hours. Matt sent us a text from Tathra saying that Dr. Zhivago at the cinema, well over 3 hours. And as a 12-year-old with no escape, surely it qualifies as child abuse. And no snacks as well. Dr. Zhivago. 0467 922 684 is my number if you'd like to give us a call at any time. Now, we're going to talk libraries. Are you a member of your local library? 40% of the state are actually signed up members of their public library, but libraries want to hit the 50% mark. Could they get half the state across the line during what they're calling the biggest membership drive in history? State Librarian Dr. Caroline Butler-Bowden is here to share why libraries are the best. Hi, Caroline.
17: Hi, Justin. Nice to be with you.
0: And you too. So you've got 3 million people currently belonging to their local library. How many more do you need to crack the 50% of the state?
17: Oh, look, it's limitless, really. We'd love to get to 50%, but, I love the fact that 40% are, but I think about the other 60%, because, Justin, libraries have got it all. I think you said in your introduction, there's so much on offer, and if people haven't visited a library for a while, I think they're in for a surprise.
0: Yeah, I was mentioning earlier
17: what they offer.
0: Yeah, they used to be the realm of everyone be quiet, pretty dark, yeah. Maybe in an old hall. But how has the library changed over the years?
17: Oh, look, libraries are an incredibly enduring institution, and they have really evolved, I think, to meet community needs. So now, of course, you can still go and borrow books and you can find a place to read and find quiet, but there's also family programs, book clubs, knitting clubs, sometimes Tai Chi classes. There's dedicated spaces for learning and creativity. Some are open 24 hours. But also if you want a project to research your family history, that's on offer. You can borrow audio books, e-books, e-resources. And the thing that I like seeing when I travel around the state is you can borrow everything too, from telescope seeds, cake tins, ukuleles, depending on the local library and the librarians. And there's lots of different sort of extra things on offer, puzzles. So, and it's all free, and I think in a cost of living time, Justin, a library membership is probably the coolest membership that you can have.
0: Yeah, we've got a great one down in Kiama in the Illawarra region of New South Wales that specialises in family history, and you can sort of go there and get someone to help you out. And does it come down to just library to library having certain people who are specialists in certain areas, and that sort of influences the things that they offer?
17: Oh, yeah. I mean, the work of librarians across the state, they're the real superheroes, aren't they? They tap into what their community is looking for and community needs. They're always there to, I think, find out the interests of local people. And it's everything from the under fives. Obviously, a lot of people join a library when they have children. But, of course, what we see is that a library's there for all the chapters in people's lives. For instance, at the State Library, we're booming. We have, a great rise in visitation. And some of them are students and they're looking for, a quiet place to study, but also a place to meet their friends in and around study time. And then I think the other thing we're seeing is that, depending on the library, they sometimes have sewing stations and recording studios and editing suites. So we're seeing libraries morph into, they've always been community spaces, but they're doing all sorts of other things that are part of having a library card.
0: Yeah, and are those sorts of things that you mentioned contributing to this growing rise in popularity? I know that annual visits have increased by 3 million and loans by almost 7 million since 2019-20. You mentioned a few things there, but, I mean, what are you putting that down to? Because you mentioned your library's had an increase, but this seems to be a trend across the board.
17: It is a trend. I mean, it's not universal across the states. Obviously, some areas are up more than others. Look, I think people are looking for free. They're looking for places where they can get trusted, free, access to free information too. We hear again and again that libraries are the most trusted institutions, that people come in and ask, you know, very basic essential questions right through to how can I research this, how can I get information about a topic that they're interested in. But I also think the thing about libraries is that they are about belonging and connection too. You know, people are craving places where they might be alone but have that sense of being together as well. And I think libraries are often, you know, they're warm places in winter, they're cool places in summer. You know, they meet very basic needs, but they're also fun places, they're joyful places. They're places when you cross the threshold, you know that you're somewhere special. And, you know, I also think a lot of people are working on their own. Now they might work more from home and they elect to go to a library, you know, as a co-working space.
0: Yeah.
17: You know, I talk to a lot of the students who come here and they say, look, we come here because there are no distractions. You know, we can, you know, come here for 6-8 hours at a time. We can go out for a break at lunchtime, but we lock in, as they say. You know, I'm a mother of kids in their 20s and they always talk about locking in, don't they?
0: Oh, they do.
17: And I think that's people come to libraries and they can lock in.
0: I'm impressed with your young lingo, Caroline. That's Caroline Butler-Bowden. She's the state librarian. And Caroline, I'm not sure if you can answer this one, but Joe in Grafton sent me a text to see if I could ask you if New South Wales library members have access across all of New South Wales instead of, say, regional member accessible areas. Can you shed any light on that?
17: Yes, they can be members of their local government area, but sometimes other councils will make their material available as well. So I think it's not there's not a neat answer to that. It does depend. Some councils will allow people to use their resources statewide, but not all.
0: Okay.
17: But if Joe from more as well, if he wants to contact us, we could help him.
0: Okay, no worries. And so it varies library to library, I guess is what you're saying.
17: It does, local government area. And sometimes they're working together across a region, for example, in terms of providing. And they can always become members of the state library, and then they have access to countless e-resources.
0: So
17: what we're saying is don't just join your own local library, also join the State Library of New South Wales, and they can do that online.
0: We're talking about Libraries on Drive this afternoon because there's a push to try and get 50% of the state signed up to be a member of local libraries. Just in closing, Caroline, what sort of positive impact do you see when people start engaging with their local library?
17: Oh, I see that positive impact all the time. And we've actually got the research that we've done in the last few months. It does things like reduce loneliness. It encourages people to connect into kind of community resources. When I walk around the library here, I chat to people. You can tell the difference in people's well-being, the sense of safety, belonging. But that bigger kind of thing that's quite hard to quantify, which is connection to community. And I think libraries, you know, are probably the most trusted of all our institutions. And in terms of the welcome that they make to the community, there's no place like it.
0: All right, get down to your local library, sign up, be part of this push to get 50% of New South Wales signed up to your library. And Dr. Caroline Butler-Bowden, thanks very much for the chat this afternoon.
17: Oh, no worries, Justin. Thanks for having me.
0: You're listening to ABC New South Wales Drive with Justin Hunsdale. And thanks also to Brett, who sent us a text to say, hi, Justin, your free library membership also gives you access to the quality streaming service Canopy for free.
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0: Let's cross now to Derek Peterson, who joins us from the Transport Management Centre. Good afternoon, Derek.
20: Around the state, first of all, and south of Tamworth at Wallabadar, there is some emergency road work taking place on part of the New England Highway. It's between Lindsay's Gap Road and Seven Creeks Road, so one lane is still open, so you can and the speed limit has been reduced to 40 kilometres per hour. Also on the New England Highway, but further south at Murrurundi, there's a broken down truck blocking one of the northbound lanes of the highway. To the Illawarra on Mount Ousley, a broken down van that had been blocking a northbound lane has been moved, so the closed northbound lane near Clyde Bissell Drive has reopened. Not seeing any significant delays in either direction on the M1 Princess Motorway at the moment. On the Princess Highway at Berry, just watch out for a broken down car pointing north near Woodhill Mountain Road. It is in the shoulder, so not blocking any lanes. Just take care as you pass. There's a tow truck on the way to remove that. At South Nowra, there's been a car and motorcycle crash on Enterprise Avenue at Browns Road, so not affecting the Princess Highway. It is east of the Princess Highway, but again, just take extra care near that intersection, Enterprise Avenue and Browns Road, South Nowra. To the trains, the 3:41pm train from Kiama to Bomaderry replaced by buses this afternoon. No other major disruptions. The South Coast Line services between Kiama and Sydney running pretty much to time, and Southern Highlands Line services also running to time. You can check the latest for the Transport app or check the website, transportnsw.info, and for traffic information, check livetraffic.com.
0: Thanks very much, Derek, and we'll catch up with Derek after 5 o'clock again to see what's happening on the roads.
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0: It's 21 after 4, ABC New South Wales Drive with Justin Huntsdale. If you are terminally ill and hundreds of kilometres from a doctor, should some conversations about voluntary assisted dying be allowed to happen by telehealth? Over the weekend, the Australian Labor Party conference backed a change that would remove barriers to using telehealth for voluntary assisted dying, but Prime Minister Anthony Albanese says he has concerns about it. So what exactly is being proposed and what safeguards would still apply? Dr. Danielle McMullen is the Federal President of the Australian Medical Association. Good afternoon.
21: Good afternoon. Thanks for having me.
0: Let's start with exactly what Labor approved on the weekend, which I believe is a proposal the AMA supports. What is being proposed here?
21: Look, my understanding is that the Labor Party had a conversation at their conference around allowing conscience vote within the party on this issue and re-examining as and when a bill is put forward to government around being able to amend the criminal code so that a blockage that's currently there, meaning that patients can't access any conversations about voluntary assisted dying via telehealth, could be lifted to ease access. So, I mean, there's still a few steps to go, but essentially it is a big step forward in allowing this conversation to happen again about what could be possible and how we, assist people who are at this end stage of their life to be supported throughout the process.
0: Yeah, okay. So if I'm a patient considering voluntary assisted dying now, maybe living in a small regional centre, we're obviously broadcasting to a lot of them today across New South Wales, can you walk me through the process that I'd have to go through before I can access it?
21: Yeah, so it's a situation now that's, voluntary assisted dying is legal in most states and territories. Northern Territory is planning to be the last one on board shortly. And the logistics of this do differ a little bit state to state, but essentially people who've got very limited time left to live and have a clear diagnosis of a life-limiting illness are able to talk with their doctor and often need to have multiple doctors, at least two, to be able to participate in a process called voluntary assisted dying, where they can take some control back about their end of life and choose to have that ended at a time of their choosing. Now, there are strict protocols around all of this. I mean, there's a lot of, both medical and legal letters to be completed. We've got to make sure that people are able to make these decisions clear and without pressure. And in strong medical agreement that this person is indeed at the very end stages of their life. But what has been a blockage is that none of that can happen over the phone. So even if you've got your usual doctor as part of this process and you might have a quick question in between visits or you kind of want to just double check and talk about things, that can't happen over the phone or telehealth because of a line in the Criminal Act. And so that's been really hard for people. Anyone at the end of their life has often got difficulty with mobility, but particularly for rural and regional Australians.
0: Okay, so there are obviously important checks and balances that wouldn't change. Just trying to make that distinction about what could potentially now happen over a phone or video call. Can you describe what can potentially now happen and I guess what wouldn't change?
21: Yeah, so I think what wouldn't change is any of the other legal framework around things. People would still need to have those multiple medical assessments, multiple doctors involved in their care, and there's, you know, clear guidelines about when VAD is and isn't appropriate. And then the conversation of exactly how telehealth could work is a step that would still need to be undertaken in consultation with doctors and with patients. But at the moment, even that kind of can't happen because of this legal blockade. But in our view, what it, you know, that telehealth could be an adjunct to face-to-face. I think it's really important. This is clearly a serious decision to undertake and a really major medical process. And so it would be important that people have a, you know, a good relationship with the doctors participating and everyone's all on the same page. And often face-to-face care is part of that. But in our view, you know, telehealth could be a safe adjunct to that, not replacing face-to-face care, but working together with it so that people have a smoother process of accessing VAD.
0: It's 25 after 4 on ABC New South Wales Drive with Justin Huntsdale. I'm talking to Dr. Danielle McMullen, the Federal President of the Australian Medical Association, and we're looking at Labor's proposal to remove federal barriers to using telehealth for voluntary assisted dying. You mentioned there that this has been a particular problem for people living in regional or and remote Australia or people with mobility issues. What have those patients and doctors been having to do instead?
21: At the moment, they either have to spend hundreds of kilometres in the car and figure it out and kind of getting back and forth to appointments, or somehow getting these home visits to happen, which we know is particularly difficult in rural and regional Australia. So it's not, or they've been, you know, unable to access voluntary assisted dying schemes. So there are patients for whom it's been a barrier to their care, and some who it's been just a real impost on what's already a difficult time of their lives. And so this is about making sure that we're really balancing safety and access, and of course making sure that there's appropriate regulations, protections and guardrails in place, given the, you know, the real, you know, severity or, you know, the impact of these decisions that are made. Mm.
0: The Prime Minister says he's a bit uncomfortable with someone making a decision like this after a phone or video conversation. What do you say to that concern?
21: Look, I think it's, you know, many Australians have concerns about voluntary assisted dying, but we've got to recognise that it's a legal process that's available now in nearly every state and territory. And I don't think we're suggesting that someone is making a decision like this after a quick phone call. That would misrepresent what is being put forward. As I said, like, telehealth's an adjunct to face-to-face care here, and I think where we envisage it being, you know, more often part of things further on down the journey, there's often multiple visits with multiple doctors required to access voluntary assisted dying. And where patients may have questions about that along the way, need to check something in, want to, you know, have a check-in with their treating doctor or their secondary doctor, being able to do some of that via telehealth seems logical.
0: Dr. Danielle McMullen, appreciate your time this afternoon. Thank you.
21: Thanks very much.
0: The Federal President of the Australian Medical Association joining you on ABC New South Wales Drive. It's the Beatles.

0: The Beatles and Something. 29 minutes to 5 on ABC New South Wales Drive with Justin Huntsdale. Let's get some news headlines now with Adam Story.
1: Thanks, Justin. The federal government says the test of its national emergency system, AusAlert, was a success despite many Australians not receiving it. At 2 o'clock this afternoon, a 10-second siren sounded on millions of phones, smartwatches and tablets across the country, accompanied by a pop-up message. One Nation leader Pauline Hanson says she plans to take her fight to overturn a racial vilification finding against her to the High Court after losing her latest bid. Senator Hanson was found to have breached the Racial Discrimination Act in a social media post targeting the Greens Senator Maureen Faruqi in 2022. And opposition leader Angus Taylor is urging the Prime Minister to meet with US President Donald Trump to protest against the country's new tariffs on Australia. The administration has imposed a new 12.5% levy on Australian exports following a US trade investigation into forced labour in international supply chains. More news at 5 o'clock.
0: Thanks very much, Adam. How much trust can you place in the labels on the food you buy every week? Surely if your bottle of passata says it contains Australian tomatoes or Italian tomatoes, that's what's inside, right? Not the case, according to a new investigative report by Four Corners, which will be on the telly tonight. We'll catch up with reporter Adele Ferguson after 5 on The Drive Show today. Also coming up after 5, Caitlin Home and Chris Robinson have been trying for 2 years to build a second modular home on a large subdivided block in Wollongong. Their proposal has twice been rejected by Wollongong City Council, which classifies two modular homes on one property as a manufactured housing estate. Quite a lot to unpack there, so we'll speak to Chris after 5 o'clock on The Drive Show today.
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0: Now, for our statewide New South Wales listeners around this time each week, we catch up with sports nut Helen O'Neill to mull over the big sporting talking points from the weekend, and she's back for another week. G'day, Helen.
5: Hey, Justin. How are you?
0: Nice to speak to you. Now, I guess the big kind of sports story following the World Cup has been the Commonwealth Games. Australia's doing very well, off to an absolute flyer. What are your initial thoughts on the Comm Games so far?
5: Oh, look, I think, to be perfectly honest, they've been a bit of a yawn. You know, I'm disappointed I'm not sitting in Melbourne watching them.
0: Well, that's true.
5: If I can say that.
0: You can.
5: But look, Australia, and when I watch it, the swimming is fantastic. The athletics gets underway today, I think. It's almost like watching the world titles in particular sports. You know, I mean, I knew we were going to be so good in the swimming, which we have been. Cam McAvoy claimed another goal. We just continue to get gold after gold after gold. The netball are going to be strong. They played Tonga and just about wiped them off the court. So, yeah.
0: So the problem is, Helen, we're too good. And that's not, that now that's boring.
5: Yeah, we are too good. But what we have to do now, Justin, is lift our game that next step and perform like this at the Olympics. I mean, we sometimes punch above our weight at the Olympics, but we've just got to be a little bit better and convert some of these Commonwealth Games experiences. You know, we got 2 years before the next Olympics, so let's see what we can do.
0: I saw that the Kangaroos, which are Australia's 3-on-3 basketball team, have been wiping the floor with everyone that they come up against. But I imagine that Canada's going to give us some serious problems because Canada's one of the top basketball nations in the world.
5: But I don't think they've sent their best team looking at their swimming in that. I think, you know,
0: we'll have
5: a lot of them have probably gone, you know, I probably don't want another red and white tracksuit, so I might sit this one out.
0: So you mentioned you've liked a bit of swimming. Any other standout sports or conversely, any ones that you really have not enjoyed?
5: Oh, well, the weightlifting's pretty much weightlifting, isn't it? You know, you can hear the grunts at the gym, at a local gym. They might grunt a bit harder. That's the only thing.
0: Yep.
5: I can't say I haven't enjoyed it. I just would like a bit more competition, you know, and I'd love to see hockey there, rugby sevens. I think because it's been reduced to 10 sports, but I mean, what is good, though, is that the para sports have been included in.
0: Yep.
5: They're not separate too. And I think so. That's a real win. That's a bit of a standout. But overall, Yeah, I think I'll watch Four Corners tonight instead.
0: Yeah, well, we'll give you a preview.
5: Find out where my tomatoes
0: come. That's coming up before five. Thanks for the complimentary forward promotion there, Helen. Now, let's turn to F1 because Aussie Oscar Piastri ran into a bit of trouble at the F1 Hungarian Grand Prix, forced to retire, and he slammed his team for their poor strategy. Talk us through what's happened.
5: Look, is he becoming a little bit of a prima donna because he's losing? I just don't want to say that. Jess and I have massive talks on Oscar.
3: 100 people hospitalised in that territory.
5: Sorry, what happened there?
0: Is that another alert that's going on?
5: Another heart attack.
0: A different kind of alert?
5: Yeah, different kind. So Lando Norris ended up winning, of course, Piastri's teammate. And Piastri was off to a flyer. He was leading. He started at third on the grid, and normally he's been a little further back. That's probably his best start. He overtook them all at the beginning. He was going along nicely, and then how many times this season and last season has he come unstuck when it comes to the pits or the changeover or whatever? He really had a shot at his teammates. He wasn't happy. Look, I don't think we'll see him at McLaren next year.
0: Okay.
5: There has been talk of it. And Lando Norris, Kimi Antonelli's going to take the world title out. Probably even Max Verstappen will be second.
0: Yeah.
5: I don't think McLaren's going to finish in the podium in the top three. And Piastri, well, I don't know where he's going to go.
0: Yeah, well, that was my next question.
5: Yeah, where is he going to go? I mean, we got rid of Daniel Ricciardo. It's great that we do have someone in the Formula One racing, but they've got to stop behaving like, dare I say, the Nick Kyrgios of the Formula One.
0: Yeah, fair enough.
5: They've just got to get out there and drive. And look, if your car's not good or the team isn't doing their best when you come in for a pit stop, then you know, they need to be changed, not so much the driver, but they've got to work that out together.
0: I'm talking to sports nut Helen O'Neill. You're listening to ABC New South Wales Drive with Justin Hunsdale, where it's 22 minutes to five. Now, turning to NRL, Helen, coming into the weekend's game, the Illawarra Dragons were taking on the Titans. They had just appointed their coach, Dean Young, full-time after being the interim coach. The Titans haven't been going particularly well. It was an afternoon home game for the Dragons. It was Old Boys Day, and they got thumped. Did you catch this game?
5: 38-18.
0: What's going on? If we can't win now, when

0: doing some due diligence and gathering feedback from the players and the likes. But they, for mine, they took a little bit too long. Morale probably continued with the players going, well, hell, who is going to be coaching us next year? But what are you going to do with Flanagan? Oh, my heart goes out to him. He isn't that bad a player,
1: No.
0: but he is tainted. And I think there's just that hangover from, you know, the coach's son. And sometimes he does get a rush of blood to the head. But, you know, there's some good young players come through, and you've got Sloane who's going to be there, but of course you're going to lose Damien Cook. And
1: Well, Sloane's going too now at the end
0: oh,
1: of the
0: that's right.
1: season. Yeah, so we're even losing Sloane, but there are a bunch of other promising signings. Metcalf from the Warriors, Connor Watson,
0: Well, that's only for
1: Colin
0: 1 year
1: Matangi.
0: because you know, Connor Watson's going to PNG the
1: Yeah,
0: year after.
1: Now there's a few of those interesting little 1 year deals kicking around at the moment, but just finally, Helen, a sport we don't hear of much over in Ireland. There's been some huge news in Gaelic football because a 75-year-old curse has been broken. What can you tell me about the Mayo curse?
0: This is so fun, isn't it? So Gaelic football, which is, you know, I quite enjoy having the odd look at it. But what happened was the team, what, 1951, Mayo, they won the competition. And what happened, they were, the players were celebrating on the bus on the way home, and they went past a funeral. And the Catholic priest was like, that is so disrespectful, and you will never win a game. All Ireland final until the curse is over, so until all these people are dead. So it's been 75 years since they've had a win. I mean, it's just amazing. And so you'd be starting to think, my God, it's more than a conspiracy theory. What is going on here? Anyway, they did go into the final, and they happened to win. So it's a lovely story.
1: Curse is broken.
0: I'm not sure if the local priest is still around. He might be
1: Well,
0: needing
1: maybe
0: forgiveness
1: that,
0: after that one.
1: maybe he's not, and that's why they had the win. Curse officially over.
0: Yes, but one of their young stars has signed with St Kilda next year, so we can expect to see, you know, perhaps he's an 18-year-old guy. Maybe we can expect to see a little bit of, you know, Gaelic introduced into the AFL. Yeah, St Kilda probably need a little bit of a hand. They had a good start, but yeah. So this side that Mayo beat Kerry, they were looking for their 40th title or something. So it's an amazing story, isn't it? We don't really hear about all those great stories.
1: Yeah, no, it's been great fun to have a chat to you this afternoon, Helen. Appreciate the chat. Thank you.
0: Yeah, hang in and watch Four Corners, and don't buy any tomatoes till you've seen it.
1: All right, well, we can tell you more about that coming up after this from George Baker Selection.

0: George Baker selection. At 15 minutes to 5, ABC New South Wales Drive with Justin Hunsdale having a look at the weather this afternoon. Today has just been a chance of showers across the southern inland plains, adjacent western slopes and ranges, as well as the northern coast and adjacent ranges. Dry and mostly sunny elsewhere. The temps have been near to slightly above average. The winds, southwesterly winds on the coast, light and variable elsewhere in the east, and southwesterly winds along and west of the ranges. Could be some showers about the southwest slopes and eastern Riverina extending to the southeastern district during the day tomorrow, falling as snow about the southern ranges with the snow level lowering to around 1,100 metres on the Alpine peaks and parts of the Brindabella ranges. Chance of showers along the northern coast and adjacent ranges, dry and partly cloudy elsewhere. We'll talk Four Corners next.
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0: Now, how much trust can you place in the labels on the food you buy every week? That's the question at the heart of Duped, Food Exposed, a major two-part Four Corners investigation by Adele Ferguson and the team behind the award-winning childcare series. But this latest investigation, which starts tonight, has put some of Australia's most common supermarket products under the microscope, testing everything from tomato paste and turmeric to eggs, alcohol and seafood. They've been working with forensic scientists, and the program found products that didn't match their labels and evidence of widespread authenticity concerns. It also raises questions about the effectiveness of Australia's regulatory system. The investigation shows that while most Australians assume the food system is keeping them safe, shoppers may not always be getting what they think they're paying for. Adele Ferguson joins us now. Good afternoon, Adele.
3: Good afternoon.
0: Your investigation took 8 months and involved extensive forensic lab testing. Can you tell us what the testing uncovered and I guess what surprised you the most?
3: Yeah, so we tested everyday food products to see if the label matched the product. We had no idea what we were going to get back, and everywhere we looked, we found problems. So every category, which was tomato, processed tomatoes, spices, fish, eggs, alcohol, some of them were very big brands, there were problems. Tomatoes was a big surprise, the processed tomatoes. We did a huge investigation into that. We got the lab to look at 39 brands, 220-odd products from passata to diced tomatoes in tins and paste. And they found that one in four products either failed country of origin testing or needed further investigation. And the failed country of origin was grown in Australia, and turned out the lab saying it's China. In some cases, they were able to pinpoint it to Xinjiang, which right. is in China, and it's internationally known for its forced labour. And in 2021, the United States actually banned any products from Xinjiang due to the high risk of forced labour in the supply chain.
0: Yeah, right. Okay, so what can you tell us about these labs that conducted the testing?
3: Yeah, so the lab is Source Certain. We used a few labs, but mainly Source Certain, which is world-renowned. It has done work for the FBI, Scotland Yard, the AFP, and they do a few types of testing, isotope analysis and trace element analysis. And what that is it creates a fingerprint. For example, I'll use the example of a tomato. Tomato is grown in soil and you've got water and the environment, and that creates a unique fingerprint looking at all the different elements on the periodic table. And they're able to identify that that's an Australian tomato. They've got this huge database that they can then compare it to see where it's actually come from. And they do that with various different products.
0: Yeah, right. Okay, so the results sound pretty alarming. Do we know how widespread this problem is in Australia?
3: We don't know because we don't test, which is what the experts tell us, like Janine Curl, who's done a PhD in food fraud, and she worked as an investigator for the New South Wales Food Authority for many years, and she's still in the industry. We just don't test, but we know that it's billions of dollars. Globally, it's estimated at tens of billions of dollars. Some experts say that it could be as big as the drug trafficking. because it's so huge, and there's constantly stories all the time all over the world. There's databases of, you know, horse meat scandals, dog meat in Mexico, a huge amount of stuff. Just in New Zealand last year in December, there was listeria in cheese, and the cheese is dumped and it's got an expiry date, and it turns up in festivals. And
0: you mentioned Jeanine Curl. This is a little excerpt of her on your program tonight.
2: We're not investigating, we're not enforcing, and the gaps are there. Creates the opportunity in and of itself. The lack of enforcement creates the opportunity for various actors within supply chains at any point to swap out or misrepresent what they're selling in some way. Can ultimately cause great harm.
0: I'm talking to Adele Ferguson, Four Corners reporter, Four Corners on tonight, looking at, it's called Duped, Food Exposed, the major two-part investigation. How have the companies responded to your revelations, Adele?
3: They reject the testing. They say that they really trust their suppliers who are providing these products or these ingredients. They say that they've got paperwork that can trace it from where it's come from, to legitimise it, but some of them say that they're going to do some testing, some forensic testing,
0: okay,
3: which is what they're not doing.
0: Yeah. Okay, so your program raises concerns that regulators focus on food safety but aren't dealing with food fraud. So what are those big gaps in Australia's current oversight system?
3: Yeah, so absolutely. We are world class in food safety, which is looking at immediate safety risks such as contaminations, airborne diseases. We stop food at the border because a lot of food comes in from overseas. But what we don't have is a regulator that's looking at food fraud. If you have a look at other countries around the world, India, the UK, many countries in Europe, even the United States, they have either a division, a unit, or a regulator dedicated to food fraud. On Instagram, the Indian regulator is constantly posting every week of places that they've busted for food fraud.
0: Okay. I know you spoke to Cameron Scadding on the program. We'll hear from him shortly, but what did Cameron tell you?
3: So Cameron is the person who founded SourceCertain, the lab that we relied on for a lot of this testing. He has been around for years. Not much surprises him. But what we found with the tomatoes, such large-scale misrepresentation on the labels, that did surprise him.
4: It was a surprise, primarily because they make such a clear Australian claim on the front of pack, that it was a surprise that we found the Chinese tomatoes in there. It is not a surprise at all that we're finding Chinese tomatoes in Australia.
0: Okay, you also spoke to Alan Fells, Adele. What can you tell me about that?
3: Yeah, so Alan Fells is the former head of the ACCC, the competition watchdog, which is the regulator right now that looks at label misrepresentation. And he was saying we really need to do better with food fraud.
5: Australia needs to take food fraud far more seriously and apply the law more strongly and have better arrangements and prioritisation by the relevant regulators to stamp it out. The ACCC should take punitive action in the courts if their laboratory tests are true.
0: Okay, so we know that your bolognese or other sort of tomato-based pastas are a staple of most families' weekly cooking, Adele, and no doubt this story of yours has probably got people pretty concerned. Do you have any advice for consumers about what we can do to ensure we're actually getting what we pay for?
3: Yeah, so it's a real issue is what we found, that consumers have to rely on the brand, the label, and the shop that they're buying it from, because they don't have the time or the science to test this stuff. But what we were also able to find from this investigation is that some of the labels are actually legal, but they're still misleading. For example, 100% natural, you might see it on a package. Mm. There's no legal basis in the word natural in the food industry.
0: Yeah, it seems like an advertising term, doesn't it?
3: That's right. So they're allowed to use 100% natural, so people would think, hey, that's really healthy. If you turn to the back and have a look at the ingredients list, that's where you can find the truth. If you see a lot of words that you don't understand, that means the food is probably ultra-processed and it isn't as healthy as you think it is. And they're doing that with kids' products. They're, you know, targeting 10-month-old kids saying, you know, almost 100% fruit and et cetera, et cetera. You go to the back and you'll find that it's over 60% sugar. So the back of the pack can sometimes tell you the truth.
0: Yeah. All right. Fascinating. And this is part of a two-part series, I believe, Adele. So tonight, the first of two parts?
3: Yes, that's right.
0: Okay. Thanks very much for having a chat to me this afternoon.
3: Thank you.
0: Four Corners reporter Adele Ferguson joining us on ABC New South Wales Drive. Jerry in Orange texted in to say, interesting that one of the companies involved in the mislabeling of tomato products in Australia is an American food giant, Simplot. Which country is promoting forced labour, Australia or US multinationals? How does this affect Trump tariffs? That text from Jerry in Orange, 0467922684, if you'd like to give me a text, or you can always call on 1300 973 300. This is Washington to take us to the news.

0: Washington and Holy Moses. Stay with us after the news, because after them we'll take a look at how crucial emergency warning systems like the one you got this afternoon are in a disaster.
1: Adam Story with ABC News. The state's corruption watchdog has heard fugitive developer John Nassif allegedly tried to use former Premier Dominic Perrottet's brothers to influence government decisions. Chantal Al-Khoury reports.
2: The eight-week public inquiry will examine allegations of unlawful political donations, including whether they were used to recruit or renew New South Wales Liberal Party members. The ICAC has been told intercepted phone calls and messages show John Nassif was in contact with Charles and Jean-Claude Perrottet. Councillor Assisting says it indicates Charles Perrottet may have used his position within the Liberal Party to benefit the business interests of Mr. Nassif. Dominic Perrottet is not accused of any wrongdoing and referred the allegations to the ICAC.
1: Green Senator Maureen Faruqi says justice has prevailed after the federal court upheld a decision that she was racially vilified by One Nation leader Pauline Hanson. Senator Hanson was found to have breached the Racial Discrimination Act by telling Senator Faruqi in a social media post to piss off back to Pakistan in 2022. The full court unanimously rejected Ms. Hanson's appeal against the judgment, reaffirming findings that her comment was anti-Muslim and Islamophobic. Ms. Faruqi says today's decision shows that if you fight back against racism, you can win.
3: Today's win is for every single person out there who has been told to go back to where you came from. Today is a win for every single person who has been made to feel that their belonging in this country is conditional.
1: Pauline Hanson says her legal team are reviewing the judgment with the view of launching a high court challenge. Meanwhile, federal opposition leader Angus Taylor has again insisted he doesn't want to form a coalition with One Nation after one of his Liberal front benchers left the door open to a deal. Shadow Housing Minister Andrew Bragg has suggested the Liberals should be pragmatic and potentially join forces with One Nation after the next election. But Mr. Taylor has rebuffed that idea.
4: There'll be no coalition with One Nation. Our coalition's with the National Party. And that's the coalition that can deliver the strong plan and the strong team to get this country back to where it needs to be, to fix our economy.
1: A top global security expert has told the Royal Commission on Anti-Semitism he's surprised it's taken so long for New South Wales police to expand the use of long-armed guns within the force. Gavin Coote reports.
5: A new armed response unit was formed in Sydney in the months following the December 14 Bondi terror attack, consisting of 225 frontline police equipped with long-arm rifles. UK policing and counter-terrorism expert Scott Wilson has told the Commission it's a welcome but overdue measure.
6: Well, I think I was quite surprised that it had taken to 2026 to realise you needed much more specialist officers when we were changing that model in 2012.
5: But he's added the police response to the Bondi attack was exemplary and that it's unlikely an armed response unit would have been any quicker in neutralising the gunman.
1: Tehran says it'll halt its attacks so long as Washington does the same after US President Donald Trump put a hold on attacks against Iran. Jono Wakeley has more.
7: Iran says it's also halted strikes in the region while talks through Omani mediators progress. The US ambassador to the UN, Mike Waltz, said President Trump wants to give diplomacy more time. US media reports suggest concerns about dwindling supplies of missile interceptors may have also influenced the pause. For the past fortnight, US forces had been striking Iran in what Washington said was retaliation for Iranian attacks on shipping in the Strait of Hormuz, with Iranian forces responding by launching strikes at water desalination plants in nearby Gulf Arab states. Oil prices have fallen in the wake of the pause, with the benchmark Brent crude now down by 5%.
1: And the Australian share market lifted today following a pause in the attacks. The ASX 200 has closed up 1.4%, went on 8,894. Brent crude currently trading at $90.90 US a barrel, gold at 4,108 US an ounce, and the dollar is at 70.1 US cents. In sport, the embattled West Tigers have attempted to assure fans their star playmaker Adam Dewey and head coach Benji Marshall are united. Miles Holbrook-Walk has more.
8: Last week, Adam Dewey took the remarkable step of withdrawing from team selection for the Tigers game against Canberra after coach Benji Marshall asked him to play out of position as the side tried to halt a run of seven losses. In Dewey's absence, the Raiders ran riot, winning 56 points to 10. In a short press conference where he took no questions, club CEO Sean Mielekamp said Dewey would return to training with the side tomorrow but wouldn't reveal the details of the crisis talks between club and player today.
9: What is said in that room stays in that room. I That's important for us as a club.
8: It remains to be seen if Dewey will be back in the team for this Sunday's match against Parramatta.
1: Isolated showers developing across the southern inland plains and adjacent ranges. For Sydney, an overnight low of 9, followed by a sunny day, a top of 21. It's 5 past 5.
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0: With Justin Hunsdale. Nice to have your company this evening into the final hour of the show, and I hope you can stay with me. Your phone was probably buzzing around 2 o'clock this afternoon. Did you get the message? I was listening to the James O'Loughlin earlier before I came on air, and he was taking talk back from all sorts of people. Some got the message, some didn't. Some got it when they went back into service. But in this hour, we'll take a look at how crucial emergency warning systems are in a disaster like that. Also, soon we'll catch up with Chris Robinson from Wollongong. He's been trying to, for 2 years, build a second modular home on a large subdivided block in Wollongong. It's been rejected by Wollongong City Council because they're classifying two modular homes on one property as a manufactured housing estate. So we'll catch up with Chris soon. And also, the 2026 Commonwealth Games got underway over the weekend with the opening ceremony kicking off. All the action on Friday morning in Glasgow, and Australia is already topping the medal tally. Freelance sports journalist Sophia McCaffin will give us the rundown on everything Commonwealth Games soon.
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0: Quick check of the weather for you. There is just the chance of showers across the southern inland plains today and adjacent western slopes and ranges, as well as the northern coast and adjacent ranges, but dry and mostly sunny elsewhere. Tomorrow, showers seem to be around the southwest slopes and eastern Riverina, extending to the southeastern districts during the day, falling as snow about the southern ranges, with the snow level lowering to around 1,100 metres on the Alpine peaks and part of the Brindabella ranges. Having a look at Wednesday, some isolated showers about the southwest slopes and dry elsewhere. And Thursday, dry and mostly sunny, areas of some morning frost on the ranges and adjacent inland, and the daytime temperatures near average with some south to southwesterly winds, light to moderate.
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0: 7 after 5 on ABC New South Wales Drive. Now, for 2 years, Caitlin Home and Chris Robinson have been trying to build a modular home on a large subdivided block that they bought with Miss Holmes' sister. Now, the problem is Miss Holmes' sister has her own modular home there. And Wollongong City Council has ruled that having two modular homes on the property met the definition of a manufactured housing estate. And Chris joins us now to talk about the drama that has ensued. Good afternoon, Chris.
14: Good afternoon, Justin. How are you?
0: Yeah, well, thanks. Now, give us a bit of background on this. Here in the Illawarra, we're across your story, but we're broadcasting to the most of the state today. So tell me what the appeal is of modular homes, and I guess what the initial plan was for the layout of your properties in Wollongong.
14: Yep. So I'll start with the appeal. It's cheaper, considerably cheaper, compared to the on-site building quotes that we got. We're talking like couple $100,000 cheaper. It's better for the neighbours because the house is actually delivered to site, so you don't have all the on-site noise of construction and all the cleanup and all that sort of thing that goes along with an on-site build.
0: Yeah, just for someone quickly who doesn't know what a modular home is, you mentioned it's sort of built off-site. Just elaborate on that for us.
14: Yeah, so it's built in a factory, essentially, and it's delivered in sections on a truck to the site, and then it's basically assembled on the land.
0: Okay, so it sounds like this modular home builder has had a bit of experience in situations similar to yours. Why were you confident that your dual occupancy application would be approved by council in the first place?
14: So we've engaged two specialist town planners throughout this process. One previously worked for Wollongong Council. In consultation with the Wollongong Council building team, they came up with a plan to build a hybrid model. We were sent a definition by Wollongong Council that the a manufactured home or a modular home is a house delivered with wet rooms, so kitchen, bathroom, laundry, that sort of thing. The workaround with the town planner and the Wollongong Council building team was to construct most of the house off-site, but then have the wet rooms finished on site, which would qualify for a construction certificate. So it's more of a hybrid model of a build. That was our kind of solution that we did with two town planners to work around this. And given that they'd spoken to Wollongong Council, we just assumed that they'd work out the kinks and it would probably be approved. Mm. We were still hit with that same legislation that two modular houses can't be built on one block, which is outdated legislation and not fit for our purpose. It's more for property developers building caravan parks and housing estates.
0: Yeah, I guess it just hasn't kept up with the way that people are starting to live now. And I mean, this is based in Wollongong, this story, but this is a situation that families similar to yours would be considering all across the state. Now, mm-hmm. Council rejected that first application. Then you subdivided the block and resubmitted the proposal. What happened then?
14: So we had a meeting with council. We requested a meeting for clarification. Again, we were just directed towards that legislation. We felt that there's room for interpretation, especially considering that similar projects had been approved in areas like Port Stephens, like our builder was able to tell the ABC reporters. So we were quietly confident that, seeing as how similar projects have been approved in other LGAs, that we weren't just proposing a straight-up modular house. It was more of a hybrid on-site and off-site build proposal. Yeah, we were confident that we could kind of work around it, but it just seems to be no wiggle room. To me, it just says it depends what LGA you're in.
0: Does it come down to the fact that it was modular? I mean, do you think it would have been approved if it wasn't a modular home, the second building?
14: Yep. They've definitely told us that the exact same house, it's a very modest house, 130 square metres, single story, on a 400 square metre, like our block is 400 square metres. So it's not a McMansion, you know, would be approved if it was built on site.
0: Yeah.
14: So it's just the modular aspect that is preventing us from going ahead with our plan.
0: It's 12 minutes after 5. This is ABC New South Wales Drive with Justin Huntsdale talking to Chris Robinson about his issues about trying to build a couple of modular homes on a large subdivided block, which would be a story that would be playing out across New South Wales as people struggle with housing affordability and housing availability, all that sorts of thing. Chris, the New South Wales government says it's introducing new building laws to remove the distinction between modular and traditionally built homes, which is that issue we were just talking about then. Has any spokesperson told you when this might be finalised?
14: There's no definite timeline. We've been told it could be up to 18 months to 2 years, and we would obviously have to start the application process again after that with the council. So in terms of us having a house, that could be 3 years away.
0: Gosh, and how long has the entire ordeal already lasted?
14: So the block was purchased 5 years ago, and we started our kind of application process 2 years ago.
0: Yeah. Okay. So what's the next step for you, Chris? What are you and your family going to do with the land now?
14: Well, I mean, is this it? Like, we've been getting quotes from other builders to build on site, but unfortunately what attracted us to modular housing is that it fell within our budget, and the quotes we're getting back amidst the housing crisis for people who are buying their first home, you know, we've never had a house before, it'll exceed our loan capacity. So we're either going to be stuck where we are, waiting for the legislation to pass and, like, with no definite timeline, or I don't know. Yeah. But one thing I just wanted to say is we've never really received any clarification from council as to what problem they're trying to solve by rejecting specifically our application. Do you know what I mean? It's nothing to do with the neighbours. We don't know what the rejection actually fixes, like what its intended purpose in our situation, you know.
0: Yeah,
14: it could just, as far as I understand, like, they actually gave us an example of a property developer submitting an application for 250 modular houses in Dapto, and if we're compared to that type of build,
0: yeah, it's a fair difference.
14: It's a massive difference, and we shouldn't. I feel we shouldn't be held to that same standard.
0: Yeah, fair enough, Chris. We'll keep an eye on this one. Keep us posted, and thanks for having a chat to me this afternoon.
14: No worries. Thanks for your time.
0: That's Chris Robinson from Wollongong.
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0: Traffic. It's a 5:15. Let's cross to the Transport Management Centre now and say good evening to Derek Peterson.
17: Hello again, Justin. Checking the main roads around the state, first of all. No major issues on the main highways. There has been a crash west of Orange on the Escort Way, so it's just near Henry Parks Way at Boree. Traffic on the Escort Way is stopped in both directions while emergency services attend that crash, so expect delays and follow directions of crews on site if you are on the Escort Way at Boree, west of Orange. On the New England Highway, Murrurundi, north of Scone, a broken down truck is blocking one of the northbound lanes. Take extra care there. And also, just north of there at Wallabadar, there's some emergency road work on the New England Highway between Lindsay's Gap Road and Seven Creeks Road. One lane is still open, but there are temporary traffic lights in place, so once again, you can expect some delays through that area. Check for the main roads around the Illawarra. No major traffic issues. The M1 Princess Motorway all clear on Mount Ousley now after a northbound breakdown was cleared earlier. In the Shoalhaven, South Nowra, just east of the Princess Highway on Enterprise Avenue, an earlier crash has now been cleared, so all lanes open there as well. To the trains, we have no major disruptions for South Coast Line or Southern Highlands Line services. You can check the latest of the Transport app or check the website, transportnsw.info, and traffic information is at livetraffic.com.
0: Thank you very much, Derek. You're listening to ABC New South Wales Drive with Justin Huntsdale. Your phone was no doubt buzzing this afternoon. Did you get that message? The alert test it was. There was a bit of excitement here in the office when everyone's phones started going off. But up soon, we'll be taking a look at how crucial emergency warning systems are in a disaster. And also, in the next 20 minutes or so, freelance sport journalist Sophia McCaffin will give us the rundown on everything Commonwealth Games so far.

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0: Let's catch up with ABC meteorologist Tom Saunders to find out what's happening around the state in the weather. Good evening, Tom.
2: Is that Justin? Good evening to you.
0: It is indeed. What can you tell us what the weather's doing around the state today?
2: Well, it's been a dry start to the week. Plenty of frost for the inland this morning. Cooma dipped to -6 degrees. That was the coldest location. Maximum temperatures, though, today were mostly above average, particularly across the Alps. Perisher hit 10 degrees today, but some lingering fog and low cloud for the Riverina kept temperatures there cooler. Albury only managed a high of 11. Now, tonight will be chilly where there's no cloud. So there will be some frost tomorrow morning around the ranges, the western slopes, and also through the central and northern inland plains. Also areas of morning fog in the east tomorrow and across the central west. Now, there will be a cold front passing through far southeast Australia tomorrow, and that will bring isolated showers across the southern inland plains and the adjacent western slopes and ranges. Those showers will be scattered right down near the Victorian border. There will be snow above 1,400 metres. Isolated showers for the north coast and the adjacent ranges tomorrow. The rest of the state will be dry. Now, daytime temperatures will be a little above average. Northwesterly winds will freshen on the southern ranges. They'll become strong to gale force later on the alpine peaks. Now, behind that front, Wednesday will be a cooler day. West-southwesterly winds for most areas. There'll be scattered showers about the southern slopes and ranges. Isolated showers about the central west slopes and ranges along with the eastern Riverina, and snow on the southern ranges down to 900 metres on Wednesday. Now by Thursday, it's just a chance of showers for the northern coastal fringe, otherwise dry, and Friday, isolated showers for the southern and central parts of the coast, but otherwise a dry day, Justin.
0: Beautiful. Thanks very much, Tom.
2: Cheers.
3: What's really in the food we're eating?
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3: A major Australian food investigation yields shocking results. Duped, a two-part special from Four Corners, starts Monday, July 27 on ABC TV and ABC iView.
0: Did you get the emergency alert on your phone this afternoon? Phones around the country started buzzing with an emergency warning alert to test that people were able to receive it. Now, fair warning, I am about to play it. So if you're driving in the car or you're somewhere and it's going to startle you, fair warning, it sounded like this. This is being introduced in a response to the 2020 Royal Commission into National Natural Disaster Arrangements, which found that emergency warning systems are critical in a disaster. So, what do we need in the middle of a disaster? How good are our communication systems in getting warnings out? And will this make a difference? Greg Mullins is a former Commissioner of Fire and Rescue New South Wales and the founder of Emergency Leaders for Climate Action. Good evening, Greg.
5: Hi, Justin. How are you?
0: I'm well, thanks. Can you see a benefit in having a national system like AusAlert?
5: Look, absolutely. Kudos to the government for getting on with this, the national government. The Royal Commission did a very good job of looking into what had happened after the Black Summer fires, but in general, disaster management across Australia. And it noted that every state and territory had its own system. There were huge inconsistencies between the information that was put out there, and you had to have, if you were a traveller travelling around Australia, you'd have to have multiple apps on your phone so that you would get information and would not always get the emergency alerts if you were near a tower that wasn't for your phone provider, for example. Mm. So this is a really good step forward, particularly, you know, we're all watching with horror what's happening with wildfires across southern Europe, across Canada, USA, and the likelihood in the next few years that we'll be back into major fires. We need this technology in Australia.
0: Okay, so you've outlined some of the problems there with the warning systems in the past. No doubt you've seen this firsthand as your role with Commissioner in Fire and Rescue, and you've also been a volunteer firefighter as well. How frustrating has it been to, I guess, not have the right systems in place for those emergency services?
5: Look, I think we just need to go back to Black Summer, and there were real difficulties getting the information out on the worst days. For example, New Year's Eve in 2019, I was fighting fires at Batemans Bay on the south coast. We lost hundreds of homes. And
0: I was in the rumour at that time, Greg, so yeah, I know the area.
5: Yeah, I could hear the inrush of breath, and I thought, you know, that would re-traumatise you just thinking about that. And I've got my own narrow shaves and escapes that come back to me. But horrible day. But many people said they didn't get alerts, and a lot of that was due to infrastructure going down, phone towers, because they were with a particular provider and that phone tower went out. And there were a range of reasons, but what the Royal Commission found nationally was people need to know what's happening, where it's happening, are they affected, what to do, and we needed a national approach so that when everyone hears that sound, they go, this is important, I must look and find out what's happening. So they've delivered on that. And there's a few little things like landlines that they have to work on, but the existing state arrangements cover that at the moment. So it's a good step forward. As our climate warms, we're going to see more and more devastating disasters, unfortunately. There's no way of sugarcoating this. We're seeing it worldwide. We're seeing it here. So we need the best technologies to keep people safe.
0: You mentioned landlines there, Greg, and how more needs to be done on that. We know some states have raised concerns over whether the system can actually connect to landlines. The Federal Emergency Minister, Christy McBain, said the government was looking at compatibility with landlines for this new system. Is it possible to have multiple emergency systems operating, and is that the way we have to go because you just don't know what will go down in an emergency?
5: Look, the preference is having a single system that everybody uses. But I understand that some states and territories will continue to use systems in tandem until the landline issue is solved, and that's fine. What we've got to be aware of here, I suppose, working in the emergency management field, don't let perfect get in the way of very good. Mm. This is a very good solution. It deals with 98% of the problem. You know, let's not bag it because they haven't solved the 2% yet. They're working on it. But we have another way of dealing with that.
0: Yeah, it's 27 after 5. This is ABC Illawarra Drive with Justin Hunsdale. My guest is Greg Mullins, former Commissioner of Fire and Rescue New South Wales and founder of Emergency Leaders for Climate Action. Just thinking ahead to the summer coming up, Greg, I believe the New South Wales RFS and the SES aren't going to adopt this system for the current seasons. And obviously the federal body designing it is still testing it. What would it mean if different emergency services or different states didn't take it on and continued to use their own alerts?
5: I expected that would be the approach of some emergency services and hopefully the whole jurisdiction. You can't have one emergency service in New South Wales, for example, saying we'll use the new system and another agency saying, well, we won't, because you need to understand what that noise means.
0: Yeah.
5: And so I can understand there'll be transition arrangements. So each agency will need to look at, you know, how can we load the particular information we need, for example, for an emergency alert for a bushfire, telling people to remain in place, and how do we use this in the new system? So that's understandable.
0: Greg, I'm not sure if you can answer this one. Michael in Kiama just texted in to ask, is the system envisaged to work with travellers from overseas who have other phones?
5: From what I understand, yes. And this is one of... Look, I've been in Greece before on a Greek island and got an alert for an earthquake and possible tsunami, which didn't really like. And then after 5 minutes later, it said, this is a test, apologies.
0: Oh, gosh. Okay.
5: So if you've travelled overseas, you may well have had a similar warning come out because a lot of other countries have done this already. And yes, the intent is if your phone is logged on to a phone tower, you will get the message. And so overseas visitors will most certainly, as far as I understand it, get all of the warnings.
0: Yeah, that's good to know. Appreciate your expertise this afternoon, Greg. Thanks very much for the chat.
5: Thanks, Justin.
0: That's Greg Mullins. He's the former Commissioner of Fire and Rescue New South Wales and the founder of Emergency Leaders for Climate Action on ABC New South Wales Drive. Let's get some news headlines now with Adam Storey.
6: Thanks, Justin. The Corruption Watchdog has heard fugitive developer Jean Nassif allegedly trying to use former Premier Dominic Perrottet's brothers to influence government decisions. An 8-week public inquiry is underway examining allegations of unlawful political donations, including whether they were used to recruit or renew New South Wales Liberal Party members. One Nation leader Pauline Hanson has lost an appeal against a court ruling which found she racially discriminated against Green Senator Maureen Faruqi. Senator Hanson was taken to court over a social media post in 2022, which was found to have breached Section 18C of the Racial Discrimination Act. And the federal government says the test of its national emergency system, AusAlert, was a success, despite many Australians not receiving it. The Emergency Services Minister says issues will be ironed out before it goes live in October. More news at 6.
0: Thanks very much, Adam. The 2026 Comm Games are underway at the moment. Australia is doing particularly well, topping the medal tally. Freelance sports journalist Sophia McCaffin will join us in this half hour. And also coming up in this half hour, Kiama musician Joe McGovern will be joining us live in the studio to wrap up the show today, have a chat ahead of a local gig this Friday, and also to play a song for us.

0: 26 minutes to 6. This is ABC New South Wales Drive with Justin Huntsdale, Katie Tunstall, and Suddenly I See. Let's talk Commonwealth Games now because the games got underway over the weekend with the opening ceremony kicking off. All the action early on Friday morning in Glasgow, and Australia is already topping the medal tally. It's been a jam-packed weekend of action with Australia already securing 17 gold medals across a range of sports. And here to give us the rundown on everything Commonwealth Games is freelance sports journalist Sophia McCaffin. Sophia, good evening to you.
1: Good evening, Justin. Thanks so much for having me.
0: No, thanks for joining us. You've been keeping a close eye on the Com Games. Australia is already at the top of the medal tally. What can you tell us about that?
1: Yeah, I mean, overnight and into this morning alone, we were able to secure another 6 gold medals, 4 silver medals and 7 bronze, which is just amazing. We're only, you know, 3-4 days into the games and we've got 17 gold medals in total, 9 silver and 13 bronze, which has brought our total amount of medals up to 39.
0: Wow.
1: So very easily clearing the table there. Way ahead of England, who've got 19 medals, and host Scotland, who have 6. So just an amazing start to the game so far.
0: Yeah, and has this medal tally come as a surprise? Were we expecting to do this well?
1: I don't think so. Obviously, swimming being first up, we always get, and it same goes for the Olympic Games, whenever we have the swimmers going into the pool, we always blitz it there. So I don't think it was a surprise at all. There's a lot of debutants in this game. There's a lot of young swimmers in there as well. Lani Palliser, she has had an absolute amazing run in the pool, just one athlete. She won our first gold this year in the 400-metre freestyle event, which was fantastic. So I don't think, at least for me, it wasn't a surprise, and I don't think for a lot of people who are very dialed into the Commonwealth Games, it's a surprise either, because when the swimming's on first off, we always just blitz it in the pool.
0: Yeah, it's always a great start to any international sporting event that features swimming when we're involved. Now, we've seen a drought broken as well, Sophia, for the Aussies in the male gymnastics. What can you tell us there?
1: Yeah, it's been 16 years, actually, where the Australian men's gymnastics team won their first ever gold medal, but they finally have broken that 16-year drought of not winning a medal at all with the team gymnastics. So they have 4 debutants in a 5-man squad, and they, you know, this is coming back from falling really short 4 years ago, but they finally did it with 4 of them getting their first medal, obviously, on debut, and then Jesse Moore, the 23-year-old, who missed out so close 4 years ago, winning his first medal at his second games. And they clinched the bronze with a combined score of 235.560 points. So absolutely amazing that we were able to get that bronze medal finally, hopefully ditching the curse now, and we can see more results at the next games.
0: Okay, and so now turning to the netball, and the Diamonds have won their first 2 matches in Pool A. But Sophia, I believe there's been a bit of controversy amongst the players regarding the broadcasting of their games.
1: Yeah, look, it's pretty disappointing. So obviously, you know, netball is one of the largest participating sports that we have in the country, but it never gets that look in like the other sports do, you know, for example, like soccer, rugby league, rugby union. And they actually found out on their game after beating Tonga 99 to 39, that their game wasn't broadcasted live on free-to-air. You actually had to go on the streaming services. So goalkeeper Courtney Bruce has really expressed her disappointment, saying that she wasn't happy hearing that they were broadcasting on, you know, the streaming services while other sports were being on, you know, those other free-to-air channels. So a bit disappointing, and it's a bit upsetting seeing the Diamonds aren't getting the same coverage as, say, the swimming or the athletics, because they're one of our most successful teams in the games and one of our most successful sports. So it's really disappointing, and obviously with the Brisbane Olympics coming up, we're really hoping that netball can be included in that. And if it's not being broadcast free-to-air, well, it's really hard to make a good case for it.
0: Yeah, indeed. That seems a curious one. Look, it's not a surprise that the swimmers doing so well so far already. Is there more gold on the way, Sophia, in the pool, or we'll be having to turn our attention to the track soon?
1: Oh, I think keep your eyes on the pool continuing on. I mean, it's been an amazing in the para swimming and in the swimming itself. I mean, Cam McAvoy, we obviously know him as one of our, you know, the best Australian swimmers we have. But fun fact, he hasn't won a medal at the Commonwealth Games in the last 3 of his games. So he finally won gold, and he was the only swimmer in the 50-metre freestyle overnight to go under the 21 seconds mark. And funnily enough, Justin, it was actually all Australians on that podium. So he won ahead of Flynn Southman and Jamie Jack. So it was an all-Australian podium for the 50-metre freestyle final yesterday. And Lani Palliser, obviously, she got our first medal of the Games. She also then got another medal in the 1,500-metre freestyle, claiming gold. So, just amazing. And the bearer of the opening ceremony, Tim Hodge, he got a victory in the men's 100-metre S9. He got gold there. So Aussie swimmers have

0: last 3 days of a Games.
1: Yeah, amazing results. And it is great to see the Paralympics, or the para-athletes, I should say, being incorporated into the Com Games. Staying in the pool, Sophia, there's a particular para-swimmer whose unlikely beginnings have led to her winning bronze. What can you tell our listeners about the journey of Vicky Bolando-Nicholson?
0: Yeah, well, Vicky Bolando-Nicholson, it's an amazing story. I only found this out this morning when I was looking at what I should be talking about with you, Justin, this afternoon. And she won bronze in the women's 100-metre backstroke S9 on Sunday night. What's fascinating about her story, she was actually pulled lifeless as a young baby from a Mediterranean after falling off a refugee boat. And when she first started getting into swimming, she was, you know, very afraid of getting into the water because she had so much trauma attached with that, obviously. She was then adopted along with her sister Destiny by an Australian man, her father now, and her Spanish mother. They moved to Australia only 5 years ago, but now, obviously, in these last 5 to 10 years, she's become an amazing swimmer, won bronze for her country, and it's just amazing to hear about these stories from all athletes of how they've had to overcome so much to get to where they are.
1: Yeah, it's great to get that background. Sophie, you'll be keeping an eye on the Commonwealth Games all this week, but thanks for the chat this afternoon.
0: No, thank you, Justin.
1: That's freelance sports journalist Sophia McCaffin joining us on ABC New South Wales Drive. Traffic. Let's cross to the Transport Management Centre, and Derek Peterson's on the line again. Hi, Derek.
2: Hello, Justin. Yes, we'll head to the central west because just west of Orange, the Escort Way is closed in both directions at Boree. There's been a car crash near the intersection with Henry Parks Way. So all lanes of the Escort Way currently closed in both directions there. There is a diversion for light vehicles via Molong and Manildra. Use Peabody Drive and Packham Drive as your diversion. That's only suitable for light vehicles, so there's no suitable diversion there for heavy vehicles. That's the Escort Way currently closed in both directions at Boree, which is west of Orange. Checking the main roads around the Illawarra and on Picton Road at Cordo, about halfway between Cataract and Wilton, there's a broken down truck. It's by the side of the road, but quite close to the left lane westbound, so make sure you take extra care there. For the M1 Princess Motorway, no major issues on Mount Ousley, traffic moving pretty well, and no significant delays further south between Unanderra and Berkeley. To the trains, they are running pretty much to time. South Coast Line and Southern Highlands Line services, no major disruptions to report. Check the latest on public transport at transportnsw.info and for the road information, check livetraffic.com.
1: Thank you, Derek Peterson. You're listening to ABC New South Wales Drive. And stay with me because before the news at 6 o'clock, Joe McGovern will be in the studio. Kai, I'm a musician, joining us live. But first...

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1: Time to relax.
0: And usually on ABC Illawarra Drive, we call this segment Time to Relax. We bring a musical guest into the studio, and this evening it's Joe McGovern, who shared the stage with Lime Cordial, Gang of Youths, The Preachers, Paul Dempsey, The Vans, and many more. Yes, Joe McGovern's a Kiama musician known for his groovy indie rock sound. And before he launches his new EP this Friday, he joins us in the studio now. G'day, Joe.
2: Hey, how you going?
0: I'm really well. Thanks for coming in.
2: No, thanks for having me.
0: An area that you know very well, but over the years, there's been so many different projects that you've been promoting, whether it's, you know, duos, your own work, band work, that sort of thing. What's life been like for you lately? Has it been all Joe McGovern stuff?
2: Yeah, pretty much. Yeah, it's been solely focused on my project at the moment, which is cool. I'm still writing with a lot of different artists, writing for their project. And just focusing on getting this new music out, which is really exciting.
0: Yeah, now for people who don't know you, we're broadcasting to most of New South Wales this afternoon, and our Illawarra audience would know you, but you started your career as a drummer. What age did you learn to play the drums?
2: Yeah, so I was kind of always just bashing on mum and dad's pots and pans from a young age, and just kind of begged them to get me a drum kit, and they eventually gave in, and the whole street knew about it, obviously. just loved it. Just, yeah.
0: I also learnt drums when I was a kid, Joe, and I had an acoustic drum kit too, which sounds like what you had as well. And now when I hear other people playing the drums in suburbia, I realise what I put everyone through in Wagga Wagga, where I grew up. Have you had that similar realisation?
2: Yeah. Looking back, I'm like, oh, we did have a couple of neighbours next door. You know, we did shuffle through a couple, so makes me think there might have been a bit of reason behind that.
0: The other thing that I think of when I hear that is, I'm like, good on you. It's okay. That's fine. I know what you're going through, that sort of thing.
2: Yeah.
0: But now electronic drum kits have solved that problem.
2: Yeah. But there's nothing like hearing someone just bashing away on a kit. It's like, yeah, it's still alive. It's still there.
0: Totally.
2: Nothing wrong with electric ones either.
0: Yeah.
2: But, you know.
0: Yeah. And it's interesting, your musical career trajectory, because you were playing drums and that was your first instrument. But then there was an accident that changed your life. What can you tell us about that?
2: Yeah. So I grew up in Kiama, and for anyone who hasn't been to Kiama, there are quite a lot of very steep hills. Mm. And I loved skateboarding down those hills. And one day I skateboarded down one of the biggest ones, and I hit a street sign at the bottom, and I fractured both of my femurs. So I was in a wheelchair for about 6 months.
0: Wow.
2: So I couldn't drum anymore, but then I started playing guitar, and I started falling in love with songwriting. So, kind of a blessing in disguise, really.
0: Yeah. Was guitar something that was on your radar back then?
2: Yeah, my dad had a few lying around the house, so I would always pick it up and, you know, have a little play. But obviously being forced to be bedridden and in a wheelchair, it's like, well, it's there. May as well pick it up and give it a crack.
0: Yeah. So where did it start for you, the love affair with the not only the guitar but songwriting as well?
2: Yeah, I think I just was naturally drawn to that. I remember like writing silly songs as a kid and just like really enjoying it and just putting words together. And I love words, and I love seeing how they can sort of create a story and how, you know, different words with different meanings can kind of work together to, you know, tell stories and to make things very interesting. And that's what I think I love about songwriting too.
0: And who were you listening to back then that was sort of shaping the way that you approached music?
2: Oh, I grew up listening to Paul Kelly.
0: Yeah.
2: I found Bob Dylan and Bob Marley and a lot of those sort of like, you know, really, really well-known, iconic, and then you kind of spread out from there and find your own flavours and that sort of stuff. But, yeah, I was listening to a lot of those songwriters from that time.
0: Paul Kelly's the best place to start, I reckon, for a guitarist. You get your four chords and an E minor, like,
2: yeah.
0: Down, and then you've got a whole lot of Paul Kelly songs you can
2: 100%,
0: play.
2: Yeah, and his songs are so simple in the best way possible, you know, so it's like it's a good, really good place to start and get confident and go, oh, I can do this, yeah, sick.
0: And were you always a singer as well?
2: No, no. So I actually kind of fell into singing. I was playing in an 8-piece reggae funk band and I was playing drums, but I was writing the songs for it. And we had probably 4 singers in there. And I just gathered that I'd sing the songs at practice and then kind of someone would take over. But we got to the first gig and I was like, well, who's going to sing it? And they're like, well, you just sing it. And I was like, all right, well, I guess I'm a singer now. Yeah. So yeah, just kind of started drumming and singing. And then now obviously leaning more into the guitar and singing world. And I've even just done a couple of songs on my last tour where I haven't even got a guitar. So I'm just like bare bones out there.
0: Feels
2: really naked.
1: What, full but, acapella yeah. or?
2: No. We got the band. Just oh, right. I'm not hiding behind a guitar oh, for the song. So, yeah,
1: great.
2: Yeah.
1: And how did that journey go for you, the vocal journey? Because, I mean, a lot of people might grow up sort of singing along, like you say, to the music that you're writing or you're covering. But when you become the singer or a singer-songwriter, you kind of have to do a bit of extra work on the voice, don't you? And learn about how it works and how to look after it and all that sort of stuff.
2: Yeah, 100%. I think it's an ongoing journey, really. I find singing really hard. I think most people do. There's not many people who find it comes very naturally to them. And it's definitely an instrument that I don't think you ever stop learning about. And because you have to craft your own sound, it takes years. It takes such a long time. And I'm still very much figuring all of that out myself. And I probably will forever. So, yeah.
1: Joe Mungovan is my guest this afternoon on The Drive Show. He is launching Preparing for Liftoff, the new EP. He's got a gig coming up at Kiama on the 31st of July, which is sold out, Joe, which is great. So I guess people will have to look out for other dates that are coming up for you, but if they can't make that one or if they don't have tickets already. But tell me about Preparing for Liftoff, this EP that you're launching. What was on your mind when you were writing this one?
2: Yeah, I guess so many things, obviously, and that's kind of what I'm writing about, just observing the world around me. And Preparing for Liftoff is kind of about trying to get some perspective and see things. And, you know, I just questioning why the things are the way that they are, what we value as a society. And I feel like I constantly write about that stuff. It's all fun, it's all tongue in cheek, but I hope at the end of the day that it does pose some questions to the people listening, that they can go, oh, that's an interesting way to think about that.
1: And has that perspective changed over the years for you? I mean, you said when you started out you're writing silly songs and just enjoying putting different concepts together, but how has your own personal outlook affected and influenced your songwriting as you've grown older?
2: I think for me personally, songwriting is, I write songs about myself and the way that I see the world. And I think some people say that they write songs from different people's perspectives, and that's always really interesting to me. But songwriting has really helped shape my world and help me have an understanding of what's going on in my life. So it obviously changes as my life progresses as well. And these days I'm playing with a full band as well. So I think I do keep that in mind more now. This is definitely like the most upbeat, high energy EP that I've released. So this music is feeling really fun to play live.
1: Now, you brought your guitar in for us this afternoon, Joe, and you'll be playing a new track off this EP. What is it and what can you tell us about it?
2: Yeah, so the one I want to play for you guys today is a song called Hurts. It's a song that I've previously released. And it's a song about kind of falling in love with things that maybe aren't that good for you.
1: Okay, let's take a listen now. On ABC New South Wales Drive, this is Joe Mungovan live in the studio.

0: Tim says, saw them at the Newcastle Beach. I guess you're talking about the Sunny Boys, Tim.
1: I'm Maureen McGillicuddy.
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Yes, well, hello, and how are you? Philip Clark with you on ABC Radio. This is Night Live, and we're into the third hour of the program. Very good to have your time and company as well. Thanks for dropping in. It's 6 past midnight Eastern, 6 past 10 in WA. In the South Australia, in the Territory, it's 24 to midnight. We're everywhere, right through the Pacific and around the world as well, as you know. All right. Coming up, the Mighty Challenge, 25 questions in 5 categories. If you can answer question 25, you'll be a winner. Lines are free. 1-300-800-222 is the number as we kick off the Mighty Challenge for another week. Last hour of the program, issues of the day. Gee, it's a mess in Victoria by the look of it, for the government at least, which is all over the place. There's a push on for Jacinta Allen, the Premier of Victoria. She's pushing back and saying, I'm not going anywhere. Anyways, this Victorian state election isn't for a few months. It's in November, of course.

0: though one remains on the loose, say there is no ongoing threat to the public. Two people died at the scene and a third died in hospital, two men aged 19 and 44 and a 56-year-old woman. To sport now, and Australia's tasted more success at the Commonwealth Games, with James Hardy claiming bronze in the men's floor exercise in Glasgow. That came after a host of Australians shone in the first morning of athletics heats, including Eddie Nketiah and Rowan Browning, who both qualified for the semi-finals of the men's 100-metre sprint. The green and gold also claimed wins in both the men's and women's wheelchair basketball. Australia's swimmers are set for another busy night in the pool, with Kyle Chalmers and Molly O'Callaghan amongst those to feature.
1: I'm Carrington Clark.
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0: say it's too early to tell, that that needs to be confirmed, that there's local transmission?
1: It is definitely more likely than not.
0: The CSIRO is testing seven greater crested terns, which are a cousin of the seagull. After suspected new cases on South Australia's southern coastline in recent days, including a cluster of five at Southend, 4 hours from Adelaide. The Federal Agriculture Minister, Julie Collins, says scientists will try to determine whether or not there's been local transmission between Australian birds.
2: We have no evidence of any transmission in Australia in terms of the H5 bird flu at this point in time. We have no mass mortalities being recorded. We have no bird flu in our poultry or agriculture systems, and the risk to human health remains low.
0: But Kate Miller from BirdLife Australia doesn't think authorities are doing enough to avoid mass wildlife mortality or the heavy losses of infected poultry seen in the United States and Europe.
1: The susceptible species lists haven't been released, response plans haven't been made available publicly, and, you know, the funding calls that we've been making for weeks now are yet to be responded to.
0: Poultry farmers have been advised not to let birds free range during the H5 outbreak. Even so, South Australia's Primary Industries Minister, Claire Scriven, describes it as a high possibility that poultry will get infected. And SA's Chief Vet, Sky Fruin, says authorities are preparing for the worst given high mortality overseas.
3: This does bring some unwelcome news. We are stepping up monitoring. We are already doing a huge amount of surveillance.
0: BirdLife Australia's Kate Miller wants governments to commit more money for protecting wildlife in an effort to keep them safe from the virus.
1: We've got programs that have lapsed, you know, federal funding on islands that has finished, but also fox control. Foxes that we know are vectors for moving viruses around.
0: But with hundreds of birds tested nationwide, Julie Collins is confident the response is on track.
2: So we are monitoring this incredibly closely, and our early investments of over $113 million for bird flu preparedness as part of our $2 billion additional investment in biosecurity are really showing us what that investment has been worthwhile.
4: Federal Agriculture Minister Julie Collins ending Annie Guest's report. And that's early AM for today. Just briefly in finance, the oil price is lower. Brent crude trading at $87.76 a barrel. And the Aussie dollar's higher. It's buying at 69.9 US cents. I'm Melissa Clark. It's now 6:15.
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6: Good morning. I'm Emily Middleton. You're listening to the Rural Report across the state this morning, right across New South Wales. And I'm wondering, how much do you feel your community actually knows about what's happening on farms? We'll chat more about that closer to 6:30. But before that, the New South Wales Agriculture Commissioner says she's notched up almost 200 visits to communities across the state in the first 18 months in the role. Alison Stone was appointed as the state's first Ag Commissioner in February last year and gave the opening keynote at the Australian Women in Agriculture Conference in Orange yesterday. She explained to Amelia Bernasconi the four priorities set out for her role by the Ag Minister.
7: One is to work collaboratively, cooperatively across government, which I take very seriously. Secondly is to advise government on developing a system to identify where our best quality, inherently best quality, agricultural land is. Thirdly is to pilot a farm practices panel, and that's working in the intensive agriculture area, and we're looking at how do we make sure there's space in the landscape for intensive agriculture production in the future, given the pressures on land for all sorts of other requirements. And then finally to work with the Net Zero Commissioner in New South Wales. Their act specifies that they need to consult with me on how they report on the progress towards the targets for net zero in agriculture. And agriculture and land go together. They've just released a report which provides that update, which has taken

0: on board some of my input, which is terrific.
1: A lot of that boiling back to land use, and I'm sure you're well aware often that can be land use conflicts, as we particularly when it comes to prime agricultural land, I guess is, yeah, how are you managing that with the energy shift right now?
0: Yeah, so that would be only one of the pressures on land at the moment. I try to avoid using the word conflict because that takes us down a binary path, either or, you know, it's either production or conservation or production or mining. You know, so we've got to be starting to think about where can we have these multiple competing uses in the landscape together and look for multiple benefits and coexistence. And we know there's quite a bit of grazing and increasingly thinking about viticulture and horticulture under solar panels. But yeah, that whole dynamic, we need to be thinking a bit more collectively to ensure that we've got what we need for the future to be able to produce food and fibre and to allow, you know, housing, energy, infrastructure, all those other needs that we're putting on land.
1: Are you getting out into these communities to really, like, the grassroots level consultation?
0: Absolutely. So since I began in February last year, I've probably done over about 180 engagements. And here at the Australian Women in Agriculture Conference, there's 250 delegates in the room. So I just love to take my hats and badges off and just sit and listen and understand what are the issues. So already I've had people coming up to me saying, in your role, can you, you know, think about this? So I take that and I try and get out as much as possible. So as well as meeting with government and, you know, other commissioners and in those roles, certainly local councils, they are the front door to their communities. How can we better engage on some of the shifts that are happening in their landscape around making sure that they can continue to preserve and protect agricultural land for the future? But then I get into site visits with farmers, producers, across the industry, across the supply chain. It's amazing what is happening in agriculture, and I just think we need to have more stories and understanding about the changes and the advancements in agriculture and the innovation. It's wonderful.
2: New South Wales Ag Commissioner Alison Stone speaking with Amelia Bernasconi at the Australian Women in Agriculture National Conference. And it all continues in Orange today, and we'll have more live from the conference on the Country Hour at noon. To the weather now, isolated showers are developing across the southern inland plains and adjacent western slopes and ranges. Snow is forecast for the southern ranges above 1400 metres, and isolated showers are expected also along the north coast and adjacent ranges. Dry elsewhere.
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2: For years, landholders have been calling on successive New South Wales governments to strengthen feral pig control as populations have grown and the damage bill has mounted. Now, the state government has announced a pilot coordinated feral pig eradication program, which will first be rolled out in Walgett in the state's northwest. While locals are waiting for more detail, farmers are disappointed by the program's focus on fining landholders, with penalties of up to $220,000 for individuals and $440,000 for corporations if they don't comply. New South Wales Farmers Walgett East Branch Chairman Cameron Rowntree says there isn't a problem with landholders participating in eradication efforts. In fact, they've been spending significant funds and time on the issue.
6: Well, there's been an explosion in numbers here for the last 5 or 6 years, and now they're totally out of control. So farmers have been battling pretty much on their own with their own resources, which has possibly been a little bit haphazard. It hasn't been a landscape approach, but farmers are well aware that they have to work together to make this work, to get control of their numbers back to where they should be.
7: Where do you see the main problem areas being where these numbers just, you can't get on top of them?
6: Well, it's just a numbers thing. I think half the time the government have been

0: trying to deal with this with their hands tied behind their back because they've got so much red tape they've got to deal with. Farmers are spending their own money and a lot of money. Every quarter we'd be spending, each farmer would be spending money on some sort of pig control, whether it's trapping, baiting or aerial control. And that's coming out of their own pockets. But we've identified that we have a problem, and there has to be an approach that is across the whole area. We've just got massive numbers, like I would suggest most of the eastern seaboard.
1: What is your response then to the announcement of Walgett being used for the feral pig control pilot program and the focus of that being on fines for both businesses and individual landholders if they don't take part?
0: Yeah, obviously, it's great that they've realised that there's a problem, finally, that they're going to approach this in a collaborative manner with farmers. And my view is that whatever we have to do to control these numbers is what we have to do. And also the public land has to be involved in this as well. So otherwise, we're wasting our time. As far as the fines, I actually can't believe they did that. Obviously, it's in our best interest to control our pig numbers. That attitude of fining it really does piss us off, basically.
1: Are there issues with people not taking part? As you mentioned, it is in the interest of the landholder to do so. You know, what would that achieve?
0: There is no issue with farmers not taking part because we all understand that we have to be involved for this to work. So that, to me, is the wrong way to approach it. It's working with farmers, working with landowners, plus the public land as well. They have to be involved because that's where we seem to get a lot of our problems as well, coming out of the national parks that are across this state. I think effectively we have to approach this in a positive way, but don't come at us with fines. None of us like that big stick approach.
1: What would you like to see? What type of assistance would be helpful right now?
0: Right now, we just need something that's coordinated. So across a large area, to do it haphazardly doesn't work. So you actually have to have a map situation where you say, right, these properties are being dealt with today. These properties will be dealt with next week. So in other words, you're covering the whole area. Now, I don't know exactly what this pilot looks like because I haven't seen it and haven't discussed with LLS how it's going to work. I would suggest that we're going to have a chat about how best it would suit our areas. And until I see that, it's hard to comment.
1: Why do you think Walgett has been chosen for the pilot?
0: I don't know. I guess everyone has this problem. I mean, everyone you speak to, whether it's in Walgett or Walker or Wellington or wherever, everyone's got issues with these pigs. I really don't know why Walgett's got it, but you know, we're obviously happy that they're going to try and start and do something here, and then, yeah, we'll see how we go.
2: That was New South Wales Farmers Walgett East Chairman Cameron Rowntree speaking with Lucy Thackray. And in a statement, Agriculture Minister Tara Moriarty told the ABC the pilot program will start in November to involve and support all landholders, public or private, to work together on controlling pigs, with special requirements placed on all landholders to take part. They said the government will use all tools available, from offering biosecurity plans, free bait, collaborative culling, or, if needed, compliance.
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2: And I'm Emily Middleton. It's 25 past six this morning. As farmers, the food on someone's plate is the end product of months or even years of work. But how much do you feel your community knows what's actually happening on farm and within industry? A new organisation on the state's north coast is hoping to help bridge the gap between producers and consumers. Founder of Vitality Farms Northern Rivers, Letitia Braving, told Lauren Bohane a resilient local food system starts with building those connections.
4: It's very segmented and siloed. So if you're a producer, you're a producer, you're focused on your craft and, you know, surviving and doing what you do and you love it. Then we have consumers who, look, we're all busy, so we tend to go to the big supermarkets, and as much as we want to support local food, it can be difficult to do that if, you know, we can't make it to the farmers market or we just don't have that easy access to it. Consumers want to know their farmer. There has been an increase of conscious consumers, shall we say, over the years, and they want good, clean food. Access to that can be very limiting, and that also includes price point and just being able to get down to the farmers markets or a shop that sells local food. But a lot of people aren't aware of what's happening in the sector overall as well, from what people are putting on their crops right through to things like accessing abattoirs and getting food into a restaurant or retail outlet. It's not as easy as people think. So looking at the whole ecosystem, how can we come out

0: out of our silos and really work together really cohesively as a community, right from consumers to the supply chain in the middle, right through to the producer as well.
1: Yeah, there was a point that you made just before where you said producers, their role is to be a producer. They're not marketing experts, but do you think more and more producers are having to take on those extra roles?
0: There are so many hats that farmers have to wear. It's no different to any small business, but I think it's definitely exacerbated by the facts like, you know, they're so susceptible to weather events or macro environmental issues, politics, etc. So the reality is that producers just want to stay in their zone of genius. They are desperate to connect. They love what they do, but some lack the skills or time and capacity or money to be able to market themselves properly, tell their story. And let's be honest, you know, the average farmer is pretty humble. So getting on social media and talking about themselves doesn't also come very naturally for a lot of them.
2: 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To the markets now, here's Hamish Hosegood in Tamworth.
3: 2,600 lambs were yarded this week in Tamworth, an increase of 500 from last week. It was a mixed quality yarding. All major buyers were in attendance for an overall cheaper market. Trade weight lambs 20 kilos to 24 kilograms, made from $220 to $291 a head. Heavy lambs 24 to 30 kilograms, made from $255 to $340 a head. The best pen of extra heavy lambs made to $432 a head. 1,150 sheep were yarded, 250 more than last week. Prime crossbred ewes up to 24 kilograms made to $202. The merino ewes up to 24 kilograms made from $196 to $222 a head. The Dorper sheep range from $180 to $218 a head. Dorper ewes 24 to 30 kilograms made from $179 to $269 a head. Crossbred sheep made from $200 to $250 a head. And the merino sheep made from $220 to $250. The best fan of extra heavy sheep made to $390 a head. This is Hamish Hosegood from MLA in Tamworth.
2: Hamish Hosegood there. And that's the Rural Report for today. For more rural news, tune into the Country Hour at midday. I'll be back again on the airwaves then, broadcasting live from the Australian Women in Ag Conference with Amelia Bernasconi. If you're heading along, come and say good day. But for now, thanks for your company. I'll catch you again later on. It's 6:30, time for your ABC local news.

0: Good morning, Isla Evans with ABC Southeast News. A Snowy Hydro tunnelling worker has told a court of the shock he felt during an alleged safety incident when he was struck on the hip by a broken probe drill. Adrian Reardon reports.
1: SafeWork New South Wales is accusing Snowy 2.0 contractor WeBuild of exposing workers to a risk of death or serious injury regarding directions to use a broken drill in October 2022. WeBuild has pleaded not guilty. Drill operator Trent Wilson told the Industrial Court trial on Monday that while he was not injured in the incident, he was in a lot of shock after the drill fell and hit him and a colleague. Meanwhile, tunnel boring machine inspector Lachlan Hill told the court that the broken guide roller should have been replaced before being used again. The trial continues.
0: A far south coast woman has been fined after failing to ensure her three children attended school. Toby Hemmings reports.
2: The Department of Education brought charges against the woman over the non-attendance of her three children at school in Batemans Bay. Court documents reveal department interventions began in March 2024, with two compulsory schooling orders made in the Children's Court last year. Despite those orders, all three were absent for more than 80% of Term 1 this year. The woman failed to appear in Batemans Bay Local Court yesterday, where Judge Doug Dick convicted her in absentia and fined her $6,000. $2,000 for each child.
0: There's been mixed reports from residents in the southeast as to whether they successfully received a test of the new AusAlert emergency system. On Monday afternoon, millions of phones across the country blasted a 10-second alert designed to provide critical information during an emergency. In Cobargo, around one-third of participants at a Country Women's Association meeting didn't receive the alert. Vice President of the Bigot CWA, Yvonne Cole, says she supports the AusAlert system, but the test shows it still needs work.
3: It's really important that we do have those emergency systems in place for people, but clearly there are some teething issues, which is what this whole test was about. So hopefully the government can get that feedback and work out why it was some of those phones didn't work.
0: At Sapphire Coast Community Aged Care in Bega, most residents and staff received the alert. CEO Julie Evans says the siren turned out to be slightly anticlimactic.
4: The beep went off. A few residents asked what that was for and were reassured that it was the alarm system we'd been talking about. And then everybody got on with their game. So it was a little bit of a non-event.
0: Police are appealing for public help to find a man missing from the south coast. Mark Lindsay was last seen at Barul Lake on Saturday before he is believed to have travelled to the Yadboro area. The 39-year-old is Caucasian in appearance with brown hair and blue eyes. A new airport passenger terminal could be in the works for Maroochydore Airport. Alistair McDonald has the details.
5: The latest master plan for the Yirrabadalla's only airport will go before council this week. Just over 19,000 passengers used the airport in the past financial year, trending on average to a 4% increase yearly. While the current terminal has been deemed as sufficient, council will discuss whether to start planning for a new expanded building with security screening to cope with predicted future passenger growth. Council is also looking to increase revenue from leasing hangar space and establishing an air ambulance station.
0: The Mid-South Coast Wires Branch says two new neonatal cribs for bats will help local wildlife carers prepare for the upcoming spring migration. The branch has received more than $3,000 from Essential Energy to buy the portable units, which provide humidity-controlled environments for injured or orphaned bats. Flying fox colonies are expected to migrate along the south coast again in spring to give birth. Branch Chair and Bat Coordinator Deborah Villare says the specialised equipment will make it easier for volunteers to care for animals.
6: This just takes a lot of the stress and the anxiety out of those types of situations and makes sure that we can rely on the tools that we have and give us peace of mind that we've got the best set up for thriving pups.
0: In sport, Pambula Bowls champion James Reynolds is set to compete against the New Zealand side in his opening match at the Commonwealth Games today. It marks the third Commonwealth Games for the 45-year-old, who competes alongside Queensland's Damien Delgado in the Para Men's Pairs event. The competition starts at 7:15 this evening. Turning now to today's weather, a top of 20 degrees expected today in Bega and in Batemans Bay, 13 degrees in Cooma, and tops between negative 1 and 3 about the Alpine Ranges. ABC News.
7: This is a 2026 Commonwealth Games update.
0: Good morning, Niamh Owens with you on day four of the Commonwealth Games. So much happening with gold galore in the pool and the athletics starting today as well. So let's dive straight off the blocks and focus on swimming this hour. Looking at the swimming, it was an Aussie clean sweep in the women's 100 freestyle. Three gold caps neck and neck after the turn before Meg Harris pulled away to win gold. Molly O'Callaghan finished second and Shayna Jack with the bronze. Alex Perkins added a 100-metre butterfly gold to her tally. She led by a body length after the turn.
7: Perkins, though, in a commanding position. Look at her go. 15 metres to swim. She's already picked up three gold medals at these Commonwealth Games.
0: She added a fourth. There was plenty of drama in the 100 metres backstroke SB9 with two swimmers disqualified. It worked out okay for Australia with Bo Matthews dominant for his gold medal and Tim Hodge moving into bronze. In the gruelling 400 individual medley, Jenna Forrester won gold and Ella Ramsey the bronze. And Sam Williamson has relished his comeback from a serious knee injury, winning gold in the men's 50 metre backstroke.
8: I thought just getting up on the blocks each time was going to be an incredible achievement. Having the opportunity to race once by myself, that was the goal, to come away with so far six individual swims under my belt. It's something that I'm going to be holding on to for a very long time.
0: And the Aussies finished 1, 2 and 3 in the 800 metres free with Sam Short taking gold. Big thank you to Channel 7 for the use of that audio. To athletics, and we've bagged our first gold medal with a beautifully timed run from Rose Davies in the 10,000 metres. After sitting second until the last K, Rose pumped the gas and won by 11 seconds. In gymnastics, James Hardy won bronze on the rings and Kate McDonald has nailed the redemption story with gold in the uneven bars. That is a remarkable 58 medals for Australia.
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10: Tuesday the 28th of July, when you look at all the costs in your household budget, one that might really be worrying you is home insurance and just how big a risk you'd be taking not to have it. After 7 o'clock, a look at what is driving up insurance premiums and how to drive them back down. And before 7, the early season sightings of a local pest that you might inadvertently be spreading across the region.
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10: From the SMS 0467 922 684, Tony at Nethercote says, get your skates on. It's a white minus 0.8 degrees with a thick frost over his property. If you've got a weather report, you can text 0467 922 684. There are some areas of morning frost this morning. It will be a sunny day on the coast and partly cloudy in the high country with a high chance of showers about the ranges and snow falling above 1,400 metres. There is a severe weather warning for damaging winds for parts of the Snowy Mountains. Northwesterly winds are increasing ahead of a cold front crossing the south of the state late today and early tomorrow. So alpine areas like Thredbo Top Station are likely to experience these damaging winds today. There's also a moderate fire danger rating across the region. Thredbo expecting minus 1, Perisher 3 degrees, Jindabyne 9, Cooma and Bombala 13, Marimbula and Eden 18, Naruma atop a 19, Batemans Bay, Maruya and Bega all expecting 20 degrees. Tomorrow, mostly sunny on the coast, partly cloudy for the Monaro, with a medium to high chance of showers for the Snowy Mountains and highs between 7 and 17 tomorrow.
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10: 21 to 7, a new data has laid bare the financial cost of trying to escape a violent relationship. Daniel Bingham is here to look at today's news. Good morning.
18: Good morning, Eddie. Yes, new research shows that the immediate cost for people leaving domestic violence has risen by 71% over the past decade, which obviously significantly outpaces inflation. Anglicare Sydney used public data to chart the costs of bonds, transport, utilities and temporary accommodation from 2016 to 2026. And the not-for-profit estimates the combined expenses in 2016 were around $4,000. They are now more than $7,000 over that 10-year period. Anglicare General Manager Claire Dunlop says it's becoming harder for victim survivors to find safety. She told the ABC that financial barriers are becoming another obstacle. And yeah, like as I just mentioned, you know, there's all of those things that you don't think about when we have this conversation, you know, why didn't they just leave? You know, it's not as simple as just packing a bag and walking out. You need to have somewhere to go. You need to have transport. You need to have, you know, maybe you've got to take the kids with you. And so, you know, that's going to have expenses of its own. You know, there's a lot of different factors that play into this. And just now we've got, you know, we can put a number on it. I guess that will hopefully help identify where resources can better be directed.
10: Yeah, important to note always that there is support available. The phone number, for example, for the National Sexual Assault and Family Violence Counselling Hotline, 1-800-RESPECT, is 1-800-737-732. A fairly dire warning for Australia's economy.
18: Yeah, so the Treasury has informed Treasurer Jim Chalmers that the economic risks from the continuation of the war in the Middle East are increasing. So no secret that the war in Iran has had already a pretty significant impact. You've noticed petrol prices, they spiked up. The government cut the fuel excise in half, and so that helped bring them down. And then the Strait of Hormuz briefly reopened during the initial ceasefire between the US and Iran, and that helped to sort of push them down a little bit more. But you might have noticed that the Bowser price is creeping back upwards. That's because oil prices have increased since the unravelling of the Memorandum of Understanding between the United States and Iran, and that has had knock-on effects on Australian prices. In a briefing to Mr. Chalmers, the Treasury warned that the world had weaker buffers to absorb continuing disruptions to the oil supply, with oil reserves depleted, and fewer options for oil exporters to work around the Strait of Hormuz closure. Initially, countries like Saudi Arabia could use their east-west pipeline to move oil that would have gone through the Strait of Hormuz to the Red Sea, and it could go out either via the Suez Canal or the Bab al-Mandeb Strait. But that's now

0: been sort of closed by Houthi rebels in Yemen. And so that's cutting off another vital, transport route for oil supplies. The government's yet to decide whether it's going to extend that fuel excise discount into August. They have so far said no plans, but they haven't completely shut the door on it either. We're going to be getting some the latest inflation figures this Wednesday, which will be the last release of inflation figures before the Reserve Bank Board meets in August to make a decision on the cash rate. So this is going to be a very closely watched release, yeah. I think.
1: Well, no doubt when I hopefully speak with Tom Petrovsky tomorrow, he will be keenly anticipating those inflation numbers. You can read more about those stories and the rest of the day's news on the ABC News website, 17 to 7, to brighten your mood on a Tuesday's tune. And the theme this week, well, it's Amy versus Amy versus Amy versus Amy. I tried to

0: Amy Winehouse with Rehab. Amy Shark with I Said Hi. Amel and the Sniffers, the lead singer is called Amy, the song is Chewing Gum, or... Australian band Amy Meredith with Lying. Which Amy would be getting your vote, Daniel?
1: I was really enjoying the sort of the retro vibes of the of Chewing Gum there, actually. But no, I'm going to vote for Amy Shark.
0: All right, you've got four Amys to choose from. Amy Winehouse, Amy Shark, Amel and the Sniffers, and Amy Meredith. You'll hear the winning song in full before 8 o'clock, so get your votes through 1300 810 222 or 0467 922 684. Amy Winehouse, Rehab, Amy Shark, I Said Hi, Amel and the Sniffers, Chewing Gum, Amy Meredith, Lying. 1300 810 222, 0467 922 684. Thanks, Daniel.
1: It wasn't amyl nitrate that Amy Winehouse was going to rehab for, was it?
0: I don't think so, no. Amel and the Sniffers, but her name really is Amy.
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0: Coming up next, how a quick check and spray before your next road trip could stop the spread of a nasty pest. First, the Go-Go's.

0: From 1991, The Go-Go's with Our Lips Are Sealed, 13 to 7 on ABC Southeast, and European wasps are emerging earlier than usual across southern New South Wales, and it's taken the experts a little by surprise. Michael Squires is a professional wasp controller with The Wasp Man. Morning, Mike.
1: Hey, good morning. How are you doing?
0: Yeah, good, thank you. What have you been seeing and hearing over the past week or two?
1: Well, it caught us off guard. You know, we've been watching the seasons become longer, or, you know, the hibernation seasons become shorter, depending how you look at it. But last week we had six confirmed reports in very, very different areas around New South Wales of European wasps. And we are dispatching teams to do that. But it caught us off guard. We expected them, you know, maybe the European wasp would start to appear sometime around mid-August or towards the end of August.
0: Where have they been going, and how might they be spreading?
1: Well, the way they spread, actually, is, believe it or not, is via vehicles. Because they only venture about 400, 500 meters from their nest. So it's not as if they migrate from zone to zone. So they tend to hitch rides on vehicles, on the grills, you know, feeding on various insects or in loads of hay that are moved around. But they're appearing at, for example, we had two reports, and these were all confirmed reports, two in Bungendore, one in Jindin, which is on the way to Cooma, Jamboree, Harold's Cross, and one in Barrie, and an unsubstantiated report of one in Kosciuszko.
0: How do they go, so particularly in, say, near Cooma or Kosciuszko, how do they go at night when it gets so cold?
1: Well, their nests are mostly subterranean, and the ground doesn't freeze. I know we complain about the cold, but, you know, the ground never freezes. So with subterranean nests, they're down about close to a meter underground, and it's much warmer. And I guess they do their wasp thing to keep warm underground.
0: And then during the daytime, are there any common factors in the places or the times, the situations where you are getting these reports?
1: The commonality is about 2 o'clock in the afternoon, when with afternoon sun, let's say from noon till about 12 o'clock, the afternoon sun radiating off buildings, they'll come out and start doing their wasp thing, feeding, foraging.
0: And if you see one wasp, should you expect there'll be more around?
1: Oh, there's never just one. And the important thing is don't swat it or don't try and kill it, because they have the ability to call for help. So, no, there's never just one.
0: What's the damage they can do? What's the impact they can have on an environment?
1: Well, one of the biggest things, they, apart from being very dangerous to people, especially people with allergies, the bad thing that they do is that they attack bees. Bees are one of their favorite foods. And the other thing, too, is that they have quite an effect on the dynamics of scavenging in the bush. Carcasses that are lying around, you know, that have died naturally in the bush, what the European wasps will do is that they will kill every insect or attack every critter trying to feed off that carcass. So they definitely upset the balance out in the bush.
0: If you continue to see shorter winters, warmer winters, what might you expect to see when it comes to wasp activity in the future?
1: Well, this is the real dangerous part. If we get into 12-month seasons, we're going to start to see what we call super nests. The super nests are a rare occasion where a wasp will use the same nest twice. So really, there won't be a season. It'll just be one continuous season. And we would see nests up to, you know, containing up to 200,000 wasps. That is the danger.
0: So at the moment, would they only use a nest once? So they'd be nesting in one location, then hibernate for the winter, and then move somewhere else?
1: Yeah, that's right. The queen would wake up and take her 10,000 eggs and find a new place to start another nest. But with a lack of a season, no hibernation, yeah, we can just see them continually building on the same nest.

0: When it comes to trying to avoid giving them a lift around the region, if you are heading off on a drive, what can you kind of look for or think about to try to avoid transporting European wasps?
1: Well, the easiest way to do and what we do is just to have a look at your grill on your car. And they're opportunists. They'll be feeding on insects in the grill. And you can use a common spray on them then, or just use a bit of water to get rid of the bugs that are caught in your grill. And for truckers, especially those who are transporting hay, bundles of hay can usually contain a lot of wasps. So there's some vigilance required there.
0: And if you do see one, like you say, try not to be swatting it or being aggressive, because that might backfire. Is the safest thing, say, stay still, walk away?
1: Oh, yeah, just try and ignore them. What we do is when we're around them, we're a little bit more relaxed than the average person, but definitely don't swat them, and don't let them feel as if you're creating a danger for them or you're competing for their food, which is really a problem if they're trying to get at your bacon sandwich.
0: Mike, really interesting to speak to you about it this morning. Thanks very much for your time.
1: Thank you very much. Have a good day.
0: Michael Squires is a professional wasp controller, and just last week had those 6 confirmed reports of European wasps in various parts of southern New South Wales. He says it's caught them off guard. The hibernation season becoming shorter. He was maybe expecting to start seeing reports of wasps from mid to late August, but it's coming instead in mid to late July. It's quite interesting. They only venture 400, 500 metres from their nest, but the way they travel around the region is by hitching a ride on your vehicle, in your grill, or maybe in bales of hay on the back of a truck. They can stay in those subterranean nests at night to stay warm, and then you tend to see them when that afternoon sun is out between 12 and 2 p.m. Really dangerous to people, especially if you've got allergies. They attack bees, and they can impact scavenging because they kind of want to get in the way of those scavenging animals when there's a carcass that might be out in the wild. Mike is saying in the future, if the climate continues to warm, winters get shorter and warmer, there's a risk of super nests and, you know, potentially 200,000 wasps reusing a nest, which is a pretty terrifying sort of prospect. It's 5 to 7 on ABC Southeast. Eddie Williams with you for breakfast. Tuesday's tune today. It's a battle of the Amys. There are 4 Amys for you to pick from. Amy Winehouse, Amy Shark, Amelin the Sniffers, and Amy Meredith. Tony and also Andy at Millingandy are going with Amy Winehouse. So too Kerry at Churros, who says she was a talent taken too early. Colette in Cooma voting for Amy Winehouse as well. Nat at Callaroo says it's got to be Amel. She says, I've made her day. Never thought she'd hear Amel and the Sniffers on ABC Southeast. She says, I wish she could play Jerkin, but it might get the broadcast shut down. Yeah, this is probably one of 2 clean Amel and the Sniffers songs, which I think are acceptable for airplay on ABC Southeast. Andy's not that keen on them. He's ducking over to 2AC's Kimmy's Breakfast Bar. Oh, fair enough. I've met Kimmy. She's really lovely. All good. Andy wonders whether the common paper wasp also hurts bees. Yeah, interesting. Certainly the European wasp, as Mike was describing, not so great for those bees. Fiona is at Marine Rescue Narooma. Morning, Fiona.
2: Good morning, Eddie. How are you doing?
0: I'm really well. How are the conditions?
2: It looks really nice out there this morning, as a matter of fact. Beautiful pink sky for the sunrise this morning. We had an overnight minimum of 7 degrees, and the temperature right now up here at base is 10 degrees. The winds are west-northwest, I believe. They're a bit variable this morning at the moment. They're due to get up to 25 knots offshore later in the day. Visibility along the coast, all the way up the coast, 10 kilometres plus, and all the way up to the horizon. And we've had no rainfall, even though we desperately need it. The cloud cover at the moment is about 4 out of 8. It's all high cloud. The seas are around a metre. The swell at the moment is at our bows northeasterly, under 1 metre, and it's due to turn to the south later throughout the day. I've got the bar conditions at the moment flat to fair on a incoming tide. The next tide is a high tide at 0744 of 1.27 metres. Out at the island, we have a northwesterly wind of 11 to 17 knots. The barometric pressure is 1019.2 and rising, and the temperature is 13.2 degrees. So it looks like another lovely day in paradise today.
0: A few people heading out fishing at the moment.
2: Yeah, I've had a couple of guys go. The guy just logged in about 10 minutes ago. He's gone out. He's just fishing out the front here. Mm. I hear there are tuna around, but I

0: China.
1: It's all about the water. Apparently, it's pretty warm off. Don't quote me, off Maria. But yeah, I've seen some stuff on Facebook and stuff with big bluefin tunas being caught out there. Apparently,
0: Yeah,
1: right off
0: right.
1: the shelf, though, a long way out, I think.
0: Yeah, okay. I know
1: Yeah.
0: salmon maybe a bit further south has been the talk as
1: Yes.
0: well, off Aden, off Bermagui perhaps. Tuesday's tune today, Fiona. It's a battle of the Amys. You've got Amy Winehouse with Rehab, Amy Shark, I Said Hi, Amelin the Sniffers Chewing Gum, or Amy Meredith Lying. What do you think?
1: I'm going to go with Amy Shark, I Said Hi.
0: I like Amy Shark. She was on Spicks and Specks last week, and she's a really great Australian artist who's done big things over the past, probably 10 to 15 years now. She's been around
1: Yeah,
0: a
1: she's
0: little
1: done
0: while.
1: really well.
0: Yeah. All right. Well,
1: Yeah.
0: enjoy the day, Fiona, and thanks for
1: Okay,
0: your
1: yep,
0: update.
1: lovely day, Eddie. Thanks.
0: Fiona at Marine Rescue Narooma. You can vote as well. The phone number 1300 810 222, or the SMS 0467 922 684. It's 0 degrees in Cooma at the moment, 3 degrees at Marimbula, and right now 7 degrees in Maruya. One of the key issues that you've raised so far during this year's ABC Your Say has been the cost of home insurance and the fact that perhaps it's starting to get out of reach. Coming up after the 7 o'clock news, a look at what has been going on in home insurance in Australia, what's been driving up those premiums, and whether there is any way to make it more affordable in the future. Also still to come between now and 8 o'clock, how you can get some free health checks and a free haircut in the southeast next week. And you'll hear how yesterday's Oz Alert test played out across the region. Did you get the alert on your phone about 2 p.m. yesterday? I was still in the office. I think there were five of us here with six mobile phones, and they all played that alert, that alarm that sounded at about 2 p.m. That wasn't the case for everyone, though. You'll get a sense of the picture of how it played out across the southeast a little bit later this morning. Don't forget the phone number for Tuesday's tune, The Battle of the Amys, 1300 810 222, or you can also text 0467 922 684.
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0: Good news is Australia has led the world in terms of engineering risk reduction solutions there, but we've got a long way to go in rolling that kind of technology and that engineering and that sort of mitigation out to many of our homes. And so unfortunately, that still leaves those homes vulnerable. When it comes to flood, that's our main problem. When a flood happens, we go back and put the house back together in that same location and just think it won't happen again. We've got insurers now that have rebuilt the same home in areas like Port Macquarie 3 times in 5 years. Flood is our most expensive peril, and any homes that sit in flood areas, more than likely they have very high premiums. And then I think finally, particularly in New South Wales, we've got a very poorly structured tax system. So if your insurance premium is around $3,000, probably $1,000 of that now is tax. So the government taxes your insurance policy every single year with a stamp duty, a goods and services tax, and in New South Wales, on top of all of that, you then pay an emergency services levy. And unfortunately, if your home is in a very high-risk area, like a flood or a bushfire zone, your emergency services levy could be up to 18% of your premium. So I know the state government has made a commitment to remove the emergency services levy. There is an inquiry underway in the state parliament at the moment. We're saying to the state government, if that levy was removed, because it is a levy, it would come straight off everyone's premiums and immediately make them more affordable.
1: Would they have then the money to be able to fund the emergency services? Is that sort of one of the questions for that inquiry?
0: It is one of the questions, and the answer is every other state in Australia has found an alternative way to raise that funding. The problem with the emergency services levy is that it funds people who are already doing the right thing and having an insurance policy. If you don't have insurance, you're not contributing to emergency services anymore. And moreover, in areas like, for example, industrial estates where you may have a large distribution centre or something, more than likely, it's insured offshore with Lloyd's or someone, and that company won't be paying the ESL either. So it really has become a tax that's taxing the wrong people. In Victoria, in Queensland, Queensland removed theirs nearly 30 years ago. There are ways of transferring it across to a land tax arrangement, and even if it transfers across to land tax, no matter which scenario you look at, the household is up to $400 a year better off with it removed.
1: It's 16 past 7 on ABC Southeast. You're hearing from the CEO of the Insurance Council of Australia, Andrew Hall. Are insurers taking into account homeowners who really put an effort into the maintenance and the design of their property to mitigate against, say, bushfire risk?
0: Yes, more than half the market now use something called the Resilient Building Council assessment app for bushfire, for example, and what it does is it will assess your home. You can use your phone. It's a very clever AI-driven device, which will be take into account if you've got the bushfire attack rating work that's been done to your property. And insurers will offer up to $500 discount, for example, on premiums for homes that are BAL rated. What we're trying to do is work with organisations like the Resilient Building Council who can do verifiable mitigation confirmation for the insurer so that they know what the homeowner is saying is verifiable and could withstand a problem if there was a problem, because those homes are more insurable. But what we're also saying, though, is that the federal government, we would love to see the federal government lead this process with the states on building community-level infrastructure. They have something called the Disaster Ready Fund. It provides, at the moment, funding for communities to be disaster resilient, which is important. But in all reality, what we do need is hard infrastructure. We need flood levies, we need home raising, and in certain communities, if that community deems that they're in too much of a danger, they need to think about whether homes should be bought back or moved altogether. And we say to the federal government, that is a significant infrastructure fund that could really help change people's safety aspect, protect the asset that's most important to them, but also have an insurance outcome in terms of premiums. And for those people who are not living in those dangerous areas, if you can remove the costly homes out of the system, you would see relief for their premiums as well, because insurance is always a pool. It's pooling the risk across both safe and unsafe homes. So It's

0: Something that Australia needs to lean into. We talk a lot about our climate challenge and we put a lot of money into the emissions reduction side of things. But the reality is, Australia lives in a global context. And while China, the United States, and everybody else continues on their own paths, we have to face the fact that we've got to mitigate against that climate. And so we think more money needs to be put into mitigation and resilience, rather than it all just focused on that one bucket of emissions.
1: For people who are struggling with the cost of their home insurance premiums at the moment, what message would you give them?
0: Well, it is really important.

0: these days, because insurers have very sophisticated online portals that can give you a quote relatively quickly. I've seen an example of somebody living in a coastal area in a bushfire zone. Their insurance had crept up to $4,000. They shopped around, and with another major insurer, they got a quote down under $3,000. Often, if you pay up front rather than monthly, you'll pay less. But although a number of insurers now have also equalized that arrangement, you could adjust your excess. So if you're looking at your home and you make a decision that what you really want to protect is your home, but you're able to cover the smaller things like a lamp or a window breakage, you can raise your excess to a couple of thousand dollars, and that will often have a dramatic effect on the overall premium. So there are things that you can do, and particularly if you have done bushfire mitigation work on your property, look up the Resilient Building Council's bushfire app, and you'll see that it's now connected to at least half a dozen major insurers, and they will recognise the discounting that can come through for having done that work.
1: Andrew, appreciate your time this morning. Thank you.
0: My pleasure, Eddie. Thank you.
1: Andrew Hall, the CEO of the Insurance Council of Australia. This is one of the issues that you've been raising as part of your say, and Andrew was describing that perfect storm that insurance has faced in recent years. $22 billion in losses due to extreme or declared weather events. The cost of rebuilding homes has jumped by a record amount and is still rising. And then you've got the cost of capital, that reinsurance, the international capital going up. He is saying that Australia needs to find ways to reduce the risk, to focus on mitigation, to no longer be building homes in inappropriate places and looking at ways to remove those unsafe homes from the pool, because insurance is a pool. And if you can remove the less safe homes, you will reduce the cost for everyone else. He also mentioned that state government inquiry looking into whether to remove the emergency services levy, something which would also reduce the cost of your insurance premium. If there's an issue that you're keen to hear more about, an issue that people are talking about in your community that keeps you awake at night, that you think the ABC should be talking about or investigating or celebrating, you can head to the ABC Southeast website and click on the Your Say banner. You can also call 1300 810 222 or text 0467 922 684.
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1: 7:22 on ABC Southeast. Tuesday's tune today. It's a battle of the Amys.

Amy Shark with I Said Hi, getting the votes from Jane at Dalmeny and Loretta at Angler's Reach. Amel and the Sniffers, the lead singer's name is Amy. That track is called Chewing Gum, or...

Australian band Amy Meredith with Lying. Which one do you want to hear on your radio this morning? You can call 1300 810 222 or text 0467 922 684. Amy Winehouse, Amy Shark, Amel and the Sniffers, or Amy Meredith. 1300 810 222 or 0467 922 684. Latest weather is on the way after the Ronettes.

0: From 1963, The Ronettes with Be My Baby. It's 26 past 7. You're with Eddie Williams for breakfast.
1: ABC Southeast weather.
0: Belinda House is on duty at the Bureau of Meteorology. Morning, Belinda.
2: Good morning. Yeah, starting a little cold across the region for us today. It got down to about -0.5 at about 6:30 this morning. Currently still around a similar temperature. So fairly cool out there to start the day. Now, we do have a severe weather warning for up around the alpine parts today. Those damaging wind gusts with fairly windy northwest to westerly winds today. Could see a little bit of snow falling up through those parts today, but we're talking a centimetre or so. So not a whole lot expected with snow today, but fairly windy conditions. But as you head across the plains and to the coast, the weather should be dry. Temperatures today, fairly comfortable for a winter's day. Bega is looking for a top of 20 degrees. Batemans Bay, 20 as well. Narooma, 19. Marimbula, 18. Bombala, 13 today. Cooma looking for a top of 13 as well. Jindabyne, 9. Perisher, a top of 3 degrees there. Perhaps a little bit of light snowfall through those alpine parts. Otherwise, a dry and mostly sunny day.
0: Any chance of it being less dry tomorrow?
2: Oh, look, a slight chance. So winds are going to perhaps pick up a little bit more tomorrow broadly. So perhaps the minimum temperatures won't be really, really cold tomorrow morning, just with a little bit more wind around tomorrow. Look, you couldn't rule out a slight chance of a shower making its way to the coast, perhaps those more southern bits, but look, not too much in it. We're still going to hold on to those slightly breezy conditions through to Thursday. The weather should stay mostly dry through those times as well. By the time we get to Friday, it does look like that wind settles down. With that cold air coming up, we'll be looking at some pretty cold temperatures to start the day by the time we get to Friday.
0: Tuesday's tune today, Belinda. It's a battle of the Amys. Amy Winehouse, Amy Shark, Amelin the Sniffers, Amy Meredith. Who would you want to hear?
2: I'm going to go Amy Shark for my vote. Thank you.
0: Good on you. Thanks, Belinda.
2: See ya.
0: Belinda House, the duty forecaster at the Bureau of Meteorology. Cooma and Bombala both expecting 13 today. Marimbula and Eden headed for a top of 18. Dorothea is going with Amy Winehouse. So is Foss. Also Robin at Wandella. On the discussion around home insurance, you were hearing from Andrew Hall, the CEO of the Insurance Council of Australia, a few minutes ago about why home insurance premiums have gone up so much in recent years and how to make them more affordable in the future. One person says their insurance has increased 25% in the last year due to bushfire risk in the Yirrabadalla postcode, but their property isn't mapped as bushfire prone and therefore isn't required to meet BAL, therefore no discount. If you want to share a perspective this morning, the phone number 1300 810 222 or the SMS 0467 922 684. Kev in Bombala says his phone was one that never went off yesterday. Yeah, 2 p.m. That Oz Alert national test. You might have got that 10-second alarm on your phone. Plenty of people did, but some didn't. Coming up between 7:30 and 8 o'clock, a closer look at how that test

0: played out across the southeast. Also coming up after 7:30, how you can get some free health checks, as well as a free feed and a free haircut close to home next week. And you will hear the winning song on Tuesday's tune before 8 o'clock. So get your vote in for your preferred Amy, Amy Winehouse, Amy Shark, Amelin the Sniffers or Amy Meredith on 1300 810 222 or 0467 922 684. It's 7:30 on ABC Southeast and it's time for the local news.
1: Good morning, Michaela McGuirk-Scalaro with ABC Southeast News. A snowy hydro tunnelling worker has told a court of the shock he felt during an alleged safety incident when he was struck on the hip by a broken probe drill. Adrian Reardon reports.
2: SafeWork New South Wales is accusing Snowy 2.0 contractor WeBuild of exposing workers to a risk of death or serious injury regarding directions to use a broken drill in October 2022. WeBuild has pleaded not guilty. Drill operator Trent Wilson told the Industrial Court trial on Monday that while he was not injured in the incident, he was in a lot of shock after the drill fell and hit him and a colleague. Meanwhile, tunnel boring machine inspector Lachlan Hill told the court that the broken guide roller should have been replaced before being used again. The trial continues.
1: A far south coast woman has been fined after failing to ensure her three children attended school. Toby Hemmings reports.
3: The Department of Education brought charges against the woman over the non-attendance of her three children at school in Batemans Bay. Court documents reveal department interventions began in March 2024, with two compulsory schooling orders made in the Children's Court last year. Despite those orders, all three were absent for more than 80% of Term 1 this year. The woman failed to appear in Batemans Bay Local Court yesterday, where Judge Doug Dick convicted her in absentia and fined her $6,000. $2,000 for each child.
1: There's been mixed reports from residents in the southeast as to whether they successfully received a test of the new Oz Alert emergency system. On Monday afternoon, millions of phones across the country blasted a 10-second alert designed to provide critical information during an emergency. In Cobargo, around one-third of participants at a country women's association meeting didn't receive the alert. Vice President of the Bega CWA, Yvonne Cole, says she supports the Oz Alert system, but the test shows it still needs work.
4: It's really important that we do have those emergency systems in place for people, but clearly there are some teething issues, which is what this whole test was about. So hopefully the government can get that feedback and work out why it was some of those phones didn't work.
1: At Sapphire Coast Community Aged Care in Bega, most residents and staff received the alert. CEO Julie Evans says the siren turned out to be slightly anticlimactic.
5: The beep went off. A few residents asked what that was for and were reassured that it was the alarm system we'd been talking about. And then everybody got on with their game. So it was a little bit of a non-event.
1: Police are appealing for public help to find a man missing from the south coast. Mark Lindsay was last seen at Burrell Lake on Saturday before he is believed to have travelled to the Yadborough area. The 39-year-old is Caucasian in appearance with brown hair and blue eyes. A new airport passenger terminal could be in the works for Maruya Airport. Alistair MacDonald has the details.
6: The latest master plan for the Yirrabadalla's only airport will go before council this week. Just over 19,000 passengers used the airport in the past financial year, trending on average to a 4% increase yearly. While the current terminal has been deemed as sufficient, council will discuss whether to start planning for a new expanded building with security screening to cope with predicted future passenger growth. Council is also looking to increase revenue from leasing hangar space and establishing an air ambulance station.
1: The Mid-South Coast Wires branch says two new neonatal cribs for bats will help local wildlife carers prepare for the upcoming spring migration. The branch has received more than $3,000 from Essential Energy to buy the portable units, which provide humidity-controlled environments for injured or orphaned bats. Flying fox colonies are expected to migrate along the south coast again in spring to give birth. Branch chair and bat coordinator Deborah Villare says the specialised equipment will make it easier for volunteers to care for animals.
7: This just takes a lot of the stress and the anxiety

0: out of those types of situations and make sure that we can rely on the tools that we have and give us peace of mind that we've got the best set up for thriving pups.
1: Turning now to today's weather, a severe weather warning for damaging winds for parts of the Snowy Mountains. A top of 20 expected today in Bega, 20 in Batemans Bay and 13 degrees in Cooper. For more news on the stories we're following, go online and search ABC Southeast.
2: This is a 2026 Commonwealth Games update.
3: Good morning, Niamh Owens with you on a green and gold day four in Glasgow. The action in the pool has wrapped up after an incredible display from the Dolphins team. The athletics program has kicked off and there's plenty to celebrate on the track as well. Rose Davies has taken out the 10,000 metres in stunning fashion, biding her time until the last kilometre before making her move to win Australia's first athletics gold of the meet by a whopping 11 seconds.
4: It's my first big win ever, and yeah, to do it at the Commonwealth Games is a dream come true. I'm going to enjoy it because these moments come once in a lifetime, and I'm so happy I got to achieve this.
3: Big thanks to Channel 7 for the audio used in this update. Ulrich Muller got pipped on the line of the T38 100 metres, finishing with silver. In gymnastics, James Hardy won bronze on the rings. And after she was disappointed with her performance in Birmingham 2022, Kate McDonald was flawless today, winning gold in the uneven bars.
5: Now is her chance. Is now her time.
6: Dismount, full twisting, double tuck.
7: She has waited for that moment in a Commonwealth Games.
3: There's been a gold rush in the pool. Jenna Forrester won the punishing 400 metres individual medley. Meg Harris got the better of Molly O in the 100 freestyle. It was an Aussie clean sweep for the second Comm Games in a row, with Shayna Jack taking bronze. In the 100 metres breaststroke SB9, Bo Matthews was dominant in victory, while Tim Hodge had a nervous wait before judges disqualified two swimmers and he moved into the bronze. In the women's 50 metres butterfly, Alex Perkins added to her own gold tally, and Sam Williamson won the 50 metres breaststroke. The Aussies filled the podium in the men's 800 metres freestyle with Sam Short up top, and the women's 4x200 metres freestyle relay team secured our seventh gold in the pool overnight with a dominant performance. That medal tally, the Aussies 59.
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9: Hi, Melissa Clark here. As the Middle East conflict exposes the fragility of global fuel supplies, the Prime Minister's announcing plans for a new oil refinery. It would be the first since the 1960s. The Resources Minister, Madeleine King, joins the program. As Victorian Premier Jacinta Allen fights to keep her job, would a change of leadership do anything to help Labor's fading election hopes?
10: The risk, obviously, for the Labor Party is it reinforces a bias or prejudice in the electorate that it's time for a change.
9: And how salmon farming has turned Norway's pristine fjords into a gold mine while causing environmental havoc. I hope you'll join me for those stories coming up on AM.
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11: There were five of us with six smartphones in the ABC Southeast office at 2 p.m. yesterday, and the Oz Alert notification sounded on all of them, but that was not the case for everyone. Katrina says her iPhone XR didn't receive the alert yesterday, although her husband's iPhone did, located within the same home outside Wollumbla. Pete from Narooma got the alert text at 2:01, but no audible alarm or warning. Mel didn't get the alert on her new 5G Android mobile while she was travelling between Tathra and Bermagui. It didn't work for Irene at Timbilica or James in Cobargo. Steve in Frosty Windham got it all good after he got off his motorbike. You'll hear more about how the test played out across the region before 8 o'clock. And later this morning, how first-hand experiences from the southeast could help Australia better prepare for future disasters if those in charge are prepared to listen. It's 22 to 8, and there's a chance to get some important health checks for free across the region next week, thanks to a partnership between Coordinaire, Southeastern New South Wales PHN, and health and community service providers. Alana Sherry is the project lead for mental health and priority populations with Coordinaire. Hi, Alana.
12: Morning, Eddie.
11: What's the purpose behind the health check convoy?
12: Well, the idea of it is to make it easier for people to access screening. People who might not get around to getting their skin checked, making an appointment with the GP, for example, and also to know about a lot of free services that are in the region, like in the Bega Valley. I was in Birmingham and Eden last week, and a lot of people didn't know that Headspace Bigger is free for 12 to 25-year-olds, and there's a little baby Headspace in Eden, and the Bigger Mental Health Hub up on top of the shopping centre car park is also free for all adults. They think that I can't afford mental health care, or I can't afford to get my skin checked and so on. So that is part of it, the financial side, but just also making it easy in a one-stop shop on one day. Oh, sorry, I should tell you. It's Goulburn, Maruya, Bermagui, Bega and Eden in that order next week, Monday, Tuesday, Wednesday, Thursday, Friday. So on the south coast, starting in Maruya on Tuesday at the Riverside Park down next to Sage Markets. That's the first south coast day. And the idea is that we want to do prevention and early intervention. Why? Because it saves lives. So all of us know if we have risk factors for the things that kill us early, like cardiovascular and stroke and whatnot, we can actually do something about it. But do we do something about it? So that's the idea. The general public can come in, no appointments needed. It's all free. Hop on to buses, I'll tell you about them in a tick, free food, sausage sizzles, coffee carts and so on, and just get around to doing what people do tend to put off.
11: What are some of those buses? What are some of those checks that you might be able to get?
12: Yep. So first of all, we've got the Walkabout Barbara and Walkabout Beautiful bus, which, as the name suggests, is an Aboriginal haircutting bus, but it's open for everyone, Aboriginal and non-Aboriginal alike. And it's a way to talk about mental health and suicidality and suicide prevention in a gentle way, the way that we know people often do speak to their hairdresser about these things because they're just too nervous to go to a mental health clinic. So that Walkabout Barbara will be offering free haircuts, beard trims, manicures, what have I forgotten, eyebrow waxing, all of that, all day long. And then we've got the Katungal Aboriginal Corporation, again, open for everyone, dental bus, where you can go and get a dental check. These are going to, as I say, to Maruya, Bermagui, Bega and Eden. We've also got the Directions Health Bus, which people might know from Bega. Directions provides alcohol and other drug services, but also the Bega Mental Health Hub that I mentioned a minute ago. We have Medibank coming. Medibank has buses going all around Australia called Live Better. So their southeast one, called the Sully Van, has on it a machine that you kind of sit in and it tells you your blood pressure and your heart rate, BMI and whatnot, in order to then have a conversation about risk factors for some of those top five causes of death in Australia, being Alzheimer's and cardiovascular and stroke. And then the other huge bus we have coming, it's our nickname is the Silver Bullet. It's the Skin Check Champions bus, which is a giant Airstream with two full dermatology clinics on it. We'll have GPs and nurses on it checking people's skin for free. And again, not just leaving them like, what do I do now, but referring them on to the local services. So, for example, the Sapphire Coast, Sapphire GP and Skin Clinic in Bega, they're going to come along and have a stall. We can appreciate not every general practice is going to have the time to come along on the day, but we will be referring back to them. So local services are absolutely critical. And we do have around these buses marquees and tables with local services from those towns I mentioned, including, say, in Maruya, we've got the Maruya Medicare Mental Health Centre, again, totally free mental health care, and One Door Mental Health, possibly Headspace Batemans Bay, and just local. So in Eden, for example, we've got the Eden Community Access Centre, which is a kind of one-stop shop for anyone who's facing socioeconomic disadvantage, for example. They are beautiful. I spent the day with them last week, and they are going to sort of pull everything together so that local people do know where they can go for help for anything to do with physical health or mental health.
11: Yeah, so a chance to get some of those free health checks. It might be a skin check, and as well as learning about some of those local services that are available that you might not have been aware of. Plus, you know, get that free haircut, that beauty treatment, grab something to eat as well. How important is that to I guess, go to where people are, go and meet people where they are?
12: Well, that is critical. That is why we've decided to do this in these parks. We've got in Maria, as I said, the Riverside Park, and Burmie at Dickinson Park Reserve, in the middle of town. Bega, we've got the Bega Recreation Ground in the Netball Court car parks when you car park when you first drive in on the left. And in Eden, we've got George Brown Footy Ground, because people, first of all, it's quite a long way to go to Bega for example, people from Eden. We want people to know that we haven't forgotten them, that they, that every man, woman and child in southeastern New South Wales should have it easy access to healthcare services. And so having them come to those towns for one day does let them know about those services and how important it is to go to their local GP. But I guess also because people are reticent, as I mentioned before, not everyone wants to go and discuss their mental health with a clinician or a doctor. So this is kind of an easy, slow, gentle way in for people and those people who kind of slip through the cracks, who just simply never go to the doctor unless they need stitches. Men, you know, I have to say, don't necessarily go to the doctor when they should to remember those 50-year-old health check and so on. So that is part of it as well, to just make it easier for people to just come have a chat, access a service and just take a positive step towards better health and well-being.
11: So the health check convoy making its way around the far south coast next week from Tuesday to Friday. Alana, good to talk to you this morning. Thank you.
12: Thank you very much, Eddie. Have a good day.
11: Alana Sherry at Coordinaire. The health check convoy will be at Maruya Riverside Park from 10 a.m. to 3 p.m. next Tuesday. Then at Bermagui at Dickinson Park Reserve in the car park there on Wednesday. In Bega at the Netball Court car park on Carp Street next Thursday. And in Eden at the George Brown Memorial Sports Ground next Friday, 10 a.m. to 3 p.m. every day. And ABC Southeast will be broadcasting from the Netball Court car park in Bega next Thursday morning, the 6th of August, between 8:30 and 10 a.m. ahead of the health check convoy opening up. Did you get the Oz Alert message yesterday? David Porter has called 1300 810 222. He's a Shire councillor in the Bega Valley. Morning, David.
13: Hi, good morning. How are you, Eddie?
11: Good, thank you. What was your experience?
13: Well, I got the sound, but the message was buried in the notifications on the phone. So unless you knew what the sound was and went looking in the notifications, you wouldn't have known what it was. It could have been just a noise from any app. I guess my bigger concern is I've been having some conversations with Telstra actually over the last couple of months, that there's a number of cell sites which go off with the power. And so when the 2018 Tathra fires came in, we didn't get the text message until we went back into Bega. And so they said, oh, we're going to fix this. We're going to fix this. So they put in small cell sites in places like where the caravan park is in Tathra. There is a small sort of add-on cell site there. But when the power goes off, that cell site goes off. So you won't get the alerts if there's no power and you're relying on that cell site.
11: Yeah, and it is that use of that cellular technology. It is an interesting one. From the SMS, 0467 922 684, Will at Wandala had two phones in the same room, but only one. So it has been a different experience across the region. Look, the experience for me was that it made the alarm sound and the alert popped up over anything else that was on the phone, but it might have been different on different people's devices and how that message kind of looked. And depending on whether you checked it immediately or not, you'll hear more about how it all played out across

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0: Amy Winehouse with Rehab. Amy Shark with I Said Hi. Amel and the Sniffers, the lead singer, is called Amy. The song is called Chewing Gum. It's one that I like to play quite loud in the car. Australian band Amy Meredith with Lying. Jody in Maruya is going Amel and the Sniffers. So is Carmen in Bega. She says they're a great new talent and band. Steve in Wyndham going with Amy Shark. Sue votes for Amy Winehouse. To get your votes in, call 1300 810 222 or text 0467 922 684. Amy Winehouse, Amy Shark, Amel and the Sniffers, Amy Meredith. 1300 810 222 or 0467 922 684. Well, Australia's new Oz Alert emergency system sent out a 10-second test warning signal yesterday to compatible mobile phones and devices across the country. A complete rollout of the system is due to go live in October. Did you get the alert? Rob in Bega had no sound but got the message. Glenn in Tanja got no alert or text yesterday for the alarm test. He's got a fully updated iPhone XR. His wife has an older iPhone too. Two smartphones, however, both on Wi-Fi call. They don't have mobile coverage at Tanja. And he was listening to someone on PM last night on the ABC. Someone said if you don't have an actual signal and are reliant on Wi-Fi, you might not get the alert. They mentioned many rural people who don't have access to a reliable signal and are Wi-Fi calls only won't get the alert. He says maybe his telco needs to revisit the black spot situation and in rural areas in general. Wayne says no Oz Alert on his iPhone 15, no text, no alarm, a non-event, according to Wayne. Well, some people at the southeast got it and some didn't, basically, is to sum it up. Vice President of the Country Women's Association Bega Branch, Yvonne Cole, was at a Far South Coast CWA meeting in Cobargo when it all went down yesterday.
1: What first happened was a couple of phones starting buzzing because all of our phones were on silent, so we could hear some buzzing first and then obviously across the room, quite a few of the Oz Alert beeping sounds started.
2: So how many people were there roughly?
1: Yeah, so there were 23 people in the room.
2: And as far as you know, did all of them get an alert?
1: No. So funnily enough, quite a few didn't. Out of the 23 people, 16 went off and 7 didn't.
2: Oh, interesting. Were there discussions as to what may have been a common thread as to
1: why?
2: Yeah,
1: so we did actually, obviously at that point, you know, we've had a bit of beeping in our ears and obviously we're distracted from our agenda item at the time. And so, yeah, there was a bit of discussion and I think it was actually our president got on and she's actually saying, oh, if you go onto the Oz Alert website, it'll tell you what you need to do. And then we also asked what sort of phone. So most of those were iPhones, but not all of them.
2: The ones that didn't go off were iPhones?
1: Yeah, the ones that didn't go off, most of those were iPhones. I think possibly at least 5 or 6 of the 7 that didn't go off were iPhones. And I know for a fact that a couple of those iPhones are from younger members who are very tech focused. And so those particular people definitely would have had the latest updates.
2: The whole point of this Oz Alert system is that it's meant to notify people in during a national disaster like a bushfire. Pretty coincidental that I guess you were in Cobargo at the time. We know how devastated that town was during Black Summer. Do you like the idea of this Oz Alert? Do you think it works? Do you think it's useful?
1: I think any system will actually be important in those situations. So we need to have a system that works. And I know we're trying to look at solutions, obviously, because during Black Summer, one of the issues was once you lose radio towers for your telephones, you actually don't have the reception. That's a huge issue. So obviously having an alternate system. Funnily enough, I happen to have 2 phones on me because I have a new phone that is yet to have a SIM card in it, but I use it to take notes and to send my emails when I connect to the Wi-Fi. And so that phone without a SIM card actually had the alert go off. So we know that this system is designed to work not through your normal 3G, 4G, 5G networks. It's actually designed to work through other systems. So it's really

0: important that we do have those emergency systems in place for people. But clearly there are some teething issues, which is what this whole test was about. So hopefully the government can get that feedback and work out why it was some of those phones didn't work.
1: Yvonne Cole from the CWA in Bega, speaking with ABC Southeast reporter Adrian Reardon. Bin Man got the emergency alert yesterday. Carmen in Bega didn't get it. Loretta from Anglers Reach, who's in South Australia at the moment, she and Brian both got their messages 1:30 p.m. SA time, both iPhones and iWatches, so very successful there. John in Casey's Beach got the alert on 2 out of 4 devices, but not on his medical alarm. And Marisha at North Maruya, no sound and text after she moved from where she was to another area. If you want to share your experience, 0467 922 684 or 1300 810 222. It's been quite a tight Tuesday's Tune today, tight at the top and, dare I say, tight at the bottom, but pulling away your winning song in the Battle of the Amys. It's Amy Winehouse with Rehab.

0: whatever it is. If you, I have to concede, I only watched it for the first time in the past few years. Have you? Are you a Castle fan?
1: Look, it was the movie to watch in law class. If you ever did legal studies, it was the movie. So I remember that was an awakening of the Castle cult classic vibe for a lot of us at school.
0: Well, in terms of measuring the quality of the play, it'll be all about the vibe.
1: Exactly.
0: The Constitution. Thanks, Michaela.
1: Thank you.
2: ABC Southeast weather.
0: A sunny day on the coast today, partly cloudy in the high country. There's a high chance of showers about the ranges and snow falling above 1,400 metres, probably just about a centimetre. Also a severe weather warning for damaging winds for parts of the Snowy Mountains. Northwesterly winds are increasing ahead of a cold front crossing the south of the state late today and early tomorrow. So alpine areas like Thredbo Top Station are likely to experience these damaging winds today. There's a moderate fire danger rating across the region and a sheep graziers warning for both the Snowy Mountains and southern Tablelands. Thredbo a top of -1, Perisher 3 degrees, Jindabyne 9, Cooma, Bombala and Braidwood 13, Marimbula and Eden a top of 18, Naruma and Bermagui are both expecting 19 degrees today, while Batemans Bay, Maruya and Bega all on track for a forecast maximum of 20 degrees.
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2: This is a 2026 Commonwealth Games update.
4: Plenty to celebrate after day 4 in Glasgow. Niamh Owens with you. Let's kick off with the incredible display from the Dolphins team in the pool. It was complete domination for Australia in the women's 4x200 metres freestyle relay.
5: Molly O'Callaghan with the Australian team cheering her on in the background. A 7th gold medal on the night for Australia. 23 now in the pool.
4: O'Callaghan brought them home after leading from start to finish with Pallister, Casey and Miller. And it was an Aussie clean sweep in the women's 100 freestyle for the second Comm Games in a row. But this time it was Meg Harris who touched first.
6: I'm proud of the result. Every time I get up there, it's a privilege to race. And it's my first individual event in the 100 free, so I couldn't be more happy with that result.
4: Molly O'Callaghan second in that one and Shayna Jack third. Alex Perkins added a 100-metre butterfly gold to her impressive tally. In the 400 individual medley, Jenna Forrester won gold and Ella Ramsey the bronze. Bo Matthews was dominant in the 100 backstroke SB9 and Tim Hodge nabbed the bronze. Sam Williamson has been epic in his comeback from a serious knee injury, winning gold in the men's 50-metre breaststroke. And the Aussies finished 1, 2 and 3 in the 800 metres freestyle, with Sam Short first ahead of Ben Godemans and Matt Galea third. Newcastle's Rose Davies has taken out the 10,000 metres in stunning fashion on the track. She took the lead for the first time with 700 metres left to race and stormed home to win Australia's first athletics gold of the meet by a whopping 11 seconds. Around the grounds, boxer Paul Traynor won his 80-kilo round of 16 to progress to the quarters. In weightlifting, Rory Scott finished fifth in the men's 79-kilo category, while Aaron Disco Wilson will play off for bronze in the men's singles bowls, sadly falling short of his back-to-back Comm Games dream. Thanks to Channel 7 for the use of the audio in this episode. That's a wrap of day 4.
0: Thank you very much to Niamh Owens, who will keep you across all the action from Glasgow at the Commonwealth Games over the course of this week. It's 23 to 9 on ABC Southeast, and stories from the Yankees Gap and Tathra fires, accounts of evacuating to Burmese on New Year's Eve in black summer, a fire drawing within hundreds of metres of the hospital at Maruya. New research has drawn on all of these first-hand perspectives and more to highlight the insights that communities like yours can have when it comes to preparing for and recovering from a disaster. But researchers say that too often policymakers are ignoring this insight. Laura Chimelio is a researcher with the University of New South Wales. Laura, good morning.
7: Good morning. Thanks for having me here.
0: What are the stories and the map that you've drawn on for your research?
7: Yeah, so the stories here we look at, communities' first-hand stories of disasters, because we understand that storytelling is critical in, you know, not only sharing what's happened, but how responded and what's been learnt. And there's so much value in community knowledge.
0: What has stood out to you as you've had the chance to look through so many stories that so many communities have shared?
7: Yeah, there's many there that we've been able to to see and read through. And the biggest thing that's come out of it is that disaster knowledge is relational and community. So, you know, it's all interconnected, and it's all, you know, people are saying the same sorts of things over and over and over again. And once you look at it in a large scale, you're really able to see what's being shared and how we can improve.
0: What is some of that knowledge? What are some of the things that, yeah, communities time and time again have shown that they know, that they understand?
7: Yeah, I mean, it definitely ranges in many ways. So things such as, you know, understanding local warning signs. So being able to, you know, understand the landscape, understand the signs from the animals is a massive thing. Local observations and how the land, like the actual landscape works and the events that might happen, so in particular that area like the bushfires, how that then interacts with the landscape, all sorts of ways to kind of prepare as well. So there's it goes through a range of different lessons, and I guess the important overarching lesson is to just listen, because there is so much knowledge. But yeah, like you mentioned, not all of it is being accounted for, and it's being ignored or overlooked.
0: Yeah, what happens if no one is listening?
7: Well, communities are the ones, unfortunately, to you know, have to deal with the consequences of not being listened to, as well as the landscapes, you know, that they live in. And I guess the big thing is, you know, recovery doesn't just end when the disaster does, and so there are also so many long-term impacts which can definitely be seen as well.
0: What about the other way around? What happens when you do listen, when authorities, when policymakers do listen to these communities?
7: Yeah, well, when you've got local knowledge and First Nations knowledge that is recognised and integrated, it can improve preparedness, it can strengthen response coordination, it can support faster and more effective recovery. So overall better in terms of so many different ways.
0: So what do you see as, I guess, the message, the takeaway coming out of your research, particularly for those who do have the power to listen?
7: Yeah, well, I guess the biggest lesson coming out of this research is that communities are urging to be included in decision-making processes. You know, they want their knowledge to be heard. They want their knowledge to shape the outcomes. And this research that we've been able to do really showcases different ways in which it can be integrated, and then also what happens when it's not.
0: Where do you hope to take things from here? Where do you look to next?
7: Yeah, so we started with Australia, and we're now looking to go international. So we do have a couple of countries overseas, which has been incredible to see, and just growing this data set to really understand, you know, the ways that we can improve, because at the end of the day, you know, our experiences, you know, we're not alone in our experiences, and they can be transferred. And additional to that, you know, utilizing AI as a tool to be able to, all the stories that are there on the map, you can ask the chat and AI questions, and it'll, you know, get all the information from that to make it super accessible, so much easier to read through and find the answers that you're looking for, depending on whether you're a policymaker or whether you're a community member.
0: It's interesting you talk about things happening overseas. A lot of people will have been seeing news of late around fires in France and Spain. I, you know, when I woke up this morning, I heard a conversation on the radio likening the situation in Europe at the moment to the Black Summer fires in Australia. Are there lessons? Mm. Yeah, do you think there are lessons that Australia and other countries can kind of learn from each other here?
7: Yeah, definitely. I think there is a lot of value in seeing the ways other countries operate, and also how the disasters affect them. So, for instance, working closely with New Zealand, and we've just started working in South Africa with local teams there. And so these insights are so valuable because even if they are different disasters, it's still the same things repeated. And so it could become, you know, this kind of movement in terms of urging local people to have a say in the way they recover, rather than kind of a top-down approach where agencies and first responders just come in and take over.
0: If you're interested in having a look at this map and reading some of the stories, where can you find it?
7: Yeah, so you can head to www.howwesurvive.com. We've got the map there on our homepage, as well as the question, like the AI question bot. So you can ask it questions, and feel free to also message us if you have any questions or you'd like to connect. As well, you can add your own story if you wish, or you can read through other people's stories across the country.
0: Laura, good to talk to you this morning. Thanks very much.
7: Wonderful. Thanks so much for having me.
0: UNSW researcher Laura Cimilio, I guess drilling down into why it is so important that those with the power listen to your experiences of disasters to help inform that preparation and that response in the future.
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0: It's 8:45. You're with Eddie Williams on ABC Southeast. Next, you'll hear about the big shift for one of the region's premier festivals. Right now, though, UB40.

From 1983, UB40 with Red Red Wine. There's going to be some roadworks taking place on Parker Street in Bega today. Contractors are renewing the road surface between Upper Street and the entrance to the Coles car park. That'll be taking place until 6 o'clock this evening. So Parker Street will be closed between Upper Street and the Coles car park entrance for the duration of the works. Take a detour via Gipps Street or Union Street. You won't be able to park on the street while that work is underway. Traffic control will be on site to help you out. You can let them know where you need to go and they'll point you in the right direction. You can get more details from the Bega Valley Shire Council or Live Traffic New South Wales, but a partial closure on Parker Street.

In Bega today, between Upper Street and the Coles car park entrance, you can take a detour via Gipps Street or Union Street. It's 12 to 9 on ABC Southeast, and a change for one of the region's biggest celebrations of Indigenous culture, with Guyong Festival now to take place every 2 years. But organisers have announced a new program for every other year, which will have its first run this November. Jazz Williams is the event manager. Morning, Jazz.

0: Well, this has come about after much consideration and contemplation by Twofold Aboriginal Corporation and the Guyong Festival team. You know, Guyong has been delivered 5 times now, Eddie, since 2018. It's a huge undertaking. It's an expensive undertaking to deliver a festival of that scale and calibre. And really, what Twofold and the team wanted to do was make sure the Guyong Festival is protected and supported and can live well into the future. And to, you know, secure that and to make sure it's a sustainable event, they made the decision to move it to a biennial event, which I think is very wise because it gives them a lot of time and leeway to develop and prepare the event, engage with community, make sure the Aboriginal community is participating and feels ownership of the event, and there are opportunities for, you know, capacity building within the Aboriginal community. But, you know, also importantly, of course, it gives them enough time to raise the funds because, you know, if you don't have guaranteed funding and support from government or massive corporate investors for a huge event like this, it's a massive amount of pressure. It's a real challenge, especially in regions. So I think this is a very strong decision, and I don't think it's detrimental to the event at all. I mean, I think it will really help to build anticipation if the large scale festival happens every 2 years. And you know, sort of sitting over the top of this whole project, Eddie, is this intention to keep offering opportunities to skill up and build capacity in the organisation, but also in the community in terms of, you know, event management, creative industry skills. So that's how the idea came about.
1: And I guess also the work of the artists as well. So what is the program that you're going to be running in the alternate years?
0: So we're very excited about Guyong Gunya, and I'll just let people know that Gunya means home or camp in the language spoken by South Coast elders. And we know that Guyong means welcome. So you could interpret that as, you know, welcome home or welcome to camp. What Twofold and the organisers wanted to do is keep Guyong audiences engaged in the alternate years, Eddie, because, you know, there's such an expectation now that Guyong Festival is an annual event. It will happen every year no matter what. And the truth is that we've been able to run it 3 years in a row now because we had some multi-year funding from Create New South Wales. That concluded last year. So we're kind of back to the drawing board in a sense, and looking into the future. You know, how can we make this thing live on and be secure? So Guyong Gunya is an event that Twofold want to offer audiences in the off years. It's an interesting concept. We sort of consider it Guyong Festival's little sister. It's associated with Guyong, but it's on a much smaller scale, a much more manageable scale in the alternate years. And the beauty about Guyong Gunya is each time it's presented, it can change shape. But this year, Eddie, for our very first one, we're talking about an evening concert event in the round. It's a much more intimate and cozy event, a family-friendly event. And what we're really doing is inviting people to come and chill out, you know, sit still for a minute, relax in a shared space, and listen and learn. So people can expect really beautiful music. People can expect some really unique and special storytelling moments, because what we've learned from all our Guyong festivals, it is that audiences really value the opportunity to sit and listen to cultural leaders talk and share wisdom. So we thought, how can we kind of, you know, bring it back to that core kind of sense of being immersed and at the same time being informed? So that's the concept for Guyong Gunya this year. That'll be a free evening concert. But also in the day, and we're talking about the 28th of November, Eddie, what we want to do is offer the community some really

0: special curated and immersive hands-on workshops. So over the coming weeks, we'll be providing some more information about that. But, you know, at the festival, when we do offer workshops, they're always really highly attended. And we know that people want to get up close and people want to have a more intimate experience on country to learn and understand more about cultural practice.
1: Look forward to talking more about Gayongunya in the lead up to the 28th of November. Jazz, appreciate your time this morning. Thanks very much.
0: No worries. Thank you.
1: Jazz Williams, the event manager of Gayong Festival. So the news that the festival now moving to a biennial program, it'll take place every 2 years. Gayong's run five times since 2018. As Jazz explained, it's a huge and expensive undertaking to deliver a festival of that scale and calibre. So to try to make it sustainable, to give the time and the leeway to develop the festival and to secure the funding, moving to every second year is the option that they are going to pursue. But every other year will be this Gayongunya, which kind of translates as welcome home or welcome to camp. And that will see this year an evening concert in the round and also curated workshops taking place during the day. You're listening to ABC Southeast. 9 o'clock news is about 5 minutes away. This is Wilson Phillips.

0: and really sparked the reconciliation movement that continues to this day.
1: Australia has won a drought-breaking Commonwealth Games athletics gold medal among nine on day four in Glasgow. Runner Rose Davies has become the first Australian to win the women's 10,000 metres, telling Seven it's a dream moment.
2: I'm just so happy I got the win. It's my first big win ever, and yeah, to do it at the Commonwealth Games is a dream come true. So kind of speechless right now, but yeah, I'm so happy.
1: Australia has also won another seven gold medals in the pool and one in gymnastics. Looking at the weather for New South Wales, isolated showers developing across the southern inland plains and adjacent western slopes and ranges, tending scattered about the far southern slopes and ranges, with isolated showers also along the north coast and adjacent ranges. Sydney's weather, a sunny day, a top of 21 degrees on the coast and 22 in the west. Right now it's 11 degrees on the coast and it's 7 in Penrith. The time now, 9:05.
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4: It's one of those buzzwords that might sound a bit beyond the average small business, but your average local cafe or eatery could benefit a lot from the circular economy. You'll hear how in just a moment. And before 9:30, the story of a historic building that upped sticks and made a move across town. Acacia is at Marine Rescue Aden. Hi, Acacia.
5: Hi, Eddie. I'm sure you're not going to up sticks at me anytime soon.
4: Well, you never know. Yeah, I think the building I'm in is on the market at the moment, but I don't think they're intending to evict the tenants. But nonetheless, is it a Bobby Dazzler out there this morning?
5: It's a Bobby Dazzler indeed. And, Eddie, I mean, the beautiful blue skies. Winter is amazing down here on the coast. And today it's going to change. Yesterday was a perler with super, super clear water in the ocean, quite amazing. But we are getting a little bit of wind. It's already swinging across. There was a mini cold front going through, so the wind will swing from the northwest to the southwest today, and we're expecting around 10 to 15 knots in the morning. Then it'll swing around again to the northwest with a gale warning for tomorrow, Eddie, 20 to 30 knots and reaching up to 35 knots offshore south of Green Cape. And the seas tomorrow will also be up to around 4 metres off Green Cape tomorrow. But here we've got beautiful visibility. I can see about 10 nautical miles, which is great. And the sun's sparkling on the water and the cliffs. The barometric pressure is rising, 1019.3. We had quite a lot of condensation gathering in the gauge overnight, 0.2 of a mil, and that's just a really heavy dew. The temperature at the moment is about 9.8 degrees Celsius. The sea is a little bit subdued. It's a slight sea with a ripple from that wind picking up on a swell of around 1 metre. And Eddie's estimate at the moment is 0 out of 8, clear.
4: You know, I play a bit of social cricket, and we were talking about the fact that we reckon it's better to play in winter than in summer. And summer is very hot. You can get really windy conditions in this part of the world. You get storms. In winter, it's just been these glorious sunny afternoons, and, you know, 17 degrees and sunshine being out and about is actually a lot more pleasant than, 37 degrees sunshine being out and about.
5: Absolutely, for sure. And if I was the Australian Open, I'd move to the southeast during the winter months.
4: Have it at Maribyrnong.
5: It'd be so much more fun.
4: Yeah.
5: Why not? Straight after Wimbledon. Did you want to know about the tides today, they're doing?
4: Always, yeah.
5: Past high tides, so the next low tide is at 12:51, 0.5 metres. And the final high tide tonight, Eddie, is at just about 7:30 p.m, 1.8 metres. And I'll let you guess when sunset would be today, because the days are getting longer.
4: Five. I reckon it's 5 p.m. sharp.
5: It's just past 5 o'clock, yes.
4: Okay. 5:01, 5:02, something like that.
5: Something like that. Perfect.
4: Oh, well, I'll be counting down the hours, Acacia. Thanks very much for the update.
5: Have a great day. Thanks, Eddie. Bye.
4: Acacia at Marine Rescue in Aden. It is currently 12 degrees at Maruya, 16 degrees in Marimbula, and 3 degrees at Bombala, 9:08. It's much talked about in the southeast And it might sound quite high level, but there are ways that local restaurants, local cafes, pubs can all be part of the circular economy and reduce your costs at the same time. Restaurant and Catering Australia and Edge Impact are going to be hosting a free webinar this week, giving those hospitality businesses some practical tips. Nick Jackson is a circular economy consultant at Edge Impact. Morning, Nick.
6: Morning, Eddie. Thanks for having me on today. I'm really excited to be able to speak on ABC Southeast New South Wales.
4: How do you sum up what the circular economy is?
6: Yeah, so the circular economy is, I guess, a new line of thinking and approach to how we can look at designing business models. So traditionally, we've always looked at producing materials in a linear model. So typically, we develop a product, it's manufactured, it's used by consumers, and then thrown in the bin. With the name circular, we try and think about how we can, rather than having those materials go to the bin, we reuse them or extend the use, so to speak. So in doing so, businesses can start and people can start to think about ways that they can minimize waste. We can reduce our reliance on raw materials for new products. We can also strengthen supplier relationships. And at its simplest, it can also provide businesses an opportunity to unlock new economic and social opportunities, such as cost savings, brand awareness, whilst also reducing their impact on the environment by having less products go to waste.
4: What are some of the opportunities that are there for restaurants, hospitality businesses to be part of this economy?
6: So based on our experience, so we've done a lot of work in consultation with the hospitality industry, understanding what practical initiatives work best, especially from a circular economy lens. And we've identified around four key themes that businesses can consider. So the first is managing waste, so things like recycling, reducing waste and incoming packaging from suppliers. The second is reducing outgoing food waste. So food waste especially accounts for more than 10% of global emissions, and any lost food waste is lost value for the business. The third is prioritizing reusable or recyclable packaging from suppliers. And the fourth one is procuring from ethical suppliers and also local suppliers, thinking things like local seasonal produce, and really is trying to build that local ecosystem and resilience in your supply chain as well. And the great news is there are a lot of businesses already implementing initiatives like that in the hospitality industry, thinking, you know, as simple as repairing your any of your machines, as well as recycling cardboard. So it can start with small initiatives and grow from there.
4: What is it that motivates the businesses that are already doing these things? You know, there's a lot on the plate for small businesses around the country at the moment. What might be the benefits of pursuing some of these circular ideas?
6: Yeah, and businesses are definitely under pressure. I mean, we're feeling it across Australia, and we're also understanding that, you know, with the cost of living, rising gas prices more recently, that there are a lot of pressures. So from our experience, having talked to a lot of businesses that have implemented circular economy initiatives, what they found is that they're quite practical. And what they've done is they've offset rising costs, especially rising landfill costs. So over the last 5 to 10 years, and it continues to grow, but the cost for general waste collections is growing. So businesses reducing their waste and improving on the amount of products they're recycling has helped them save on costs. A good way to think about it is if a business can save 10% of costs per week, and let's say their outgoing costs are $250 on waste, it's about $25 a week, and over a year, that's over $1,500. The other reason a lot of businesses are starting to think about ways that they can build up local supplier relationships is that they can reduce the risks with multinational logistic companies in their supply chain. So obviously with increasing climate risks, natural disasters, and also external factors that might affect supply chains, if we can focus on using local seasonal suppliers, a lot of businesses have found that they've been able to get cheaper prices, and often when there are more crunch times in the supply chain, they've been able to also ensure their products can continue to come. And the last thing is improving their brand positioning. A lot of businesses in a quite dense market have looked at ways that they can talk to the initiatives that they've implemented, you know, as simple as, again, recycling cardboard all the way to working with a farmer that uses regenerative practices on their farm. And it's a really great way to, you know, increase that price point on your menus with a really valuable story to your customers.
4: And at the moment with, you know, pressures on fuel prices and supply chains, do you think that is encouraging more businesses to look at, you know, what they can do with local suppliers and local procurement because of the, you know, the cost pressures elsewhere?
6: Definitely, Eddie. I mean, it's one of those things where the more that you look at local suppliers, the more that you understand your operational model and understand where waste is occurring, where the amount of single-use packaging entering the supply chain, how much food waste you're producing on a weekly basis. When you actually measure that and understand what that looks like and you aggregate that over a year, you can start to see that there are small opportunities. And I guess the best thing about the circular economy is that if you can include initiatives that become part of your operational model, a lot of the time you end up being able to achieve a lot of success in saving on costs, and a lot of the practical initiatives that we've seen are quite commercially relevant and viable. So it's a good way to offset those rising cost of living pressures that a lot of businesses are facing right now.
4: It's a 9:15 on ABC Southeast. You're hearing from Nick Jackson, circular economy consultant at Edge Impact. He'll be running this online webinar tomorrow with Restaurant and Catering Australia, giving some practical tips for hospitality businesses around the circular economy, and talking about toolkits that are available. How do these work?
6: Yeah, so over the last 2 years, we've been working with a number of different hospitality venues across Sydney, so more specifically SMEs, all the way up to your larger hospitality groups such as Responsible Cafes, Nando's, Sushi Sushi, First Nations Response, and the Restaurant and Catering Association. And we've developed 4 toolkits focusing on those things I mentioned earlier. So the first one's on waste management, one's on food waste, another's on packaging, and the fourth one's on procurement. Now, each of these toolkits are aimed to be legacy documents, and you can find them on the Restaurant and Catering Association website simply by searching up circular economy toolkits. And these toolkits, as I mentioned, are legacy documents and are intended for users such as venue managers, chefs, or sourcing managers to use as needed. Now, each toolkit has 3 practical initiatives that we've identified with our consultation group and noted down good, better, best practice, almost like a stepladder system. So you can start off with one initiative, look at the good stepladder rung, then move, once you've completed that, move up to better, and then all the way up to best. And as mentioned, because we focus on ensuring that these toolkits are developed with the industry and for the industry, these initiatives are practical and implementable for all businesses. But as mentioned, we recommend starting with one at a time. And you can hear about all these toolkits and how to use them tomorrow at 3:30 p.m. online with a webinar hosted by the Restaurant and Catering Association and Edge Impact. So you can find out how to register on the Restaurant and Catering Association socials as well as Edge socials, so whether that's Facebook, Instagram, or LinkedIn. We'd love to have as many people on there to understand, you know, what these initiatives are and why they're practical. And you'll also be able to hear from 3 awesome guest speakers who've actually implemented these real positive commercial initiatives as well. And yes, so really looking forward to be presenting tomorrow and would love for anyone to join. And if they can't join, it's going to be recorded as well and it can be found on the Restaurant and Catering Association website from next week.
4: So that'll be online from 3:30 p.m. tomorrow. You can find some more details on the website or on social media. You can also search for Circular Economy Toolkits. Nick, good to hear from you this morning. Thanks very much.
6: Thanks very much, Eddie, for having me on.
4: Nick Jackson, circular economy consultant at Edge Impact.
7: Some invitations are just too good to refuse, like conversations in the kitchen with our most prominent politicians. 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
4: Monero local Angus Taylor will be Annabelle Crabb's guest on tonight's episode of Kitchen Cabinet. I have made a number of requests for an interview with the opposition leader in recent times. He's been speaking quite vocally around issues relating to the Kosciuszko National Park and particularly relating to the management of horses, yet to make himself available for an interview on ABC Southeast on those topics. But Angus Taylor will be Annabelle Crabb's guest in the kitchen on Kitchen Cabinet tonight on ABC TV, or you can watch it later on ABC iView. It's 9:18. Eddie Williams with you until 10 o'clock. On the way, the tiny building that is a familiar feature in one of the region's biggest towns, but it has a history that might surprise you. More on that on the other side of In Excess.

0: In Excess with Never Tear Us Apart. It's 21 past 9 on ABC Southeast. There's a tiny building that would be familiar to anyone who spends time in Maruya, but you might not know its history. The Newstead School was at South Head, but now stands on the top eastern corner of Gundry Oval. Sue Murphy is the president of the Maruya and District Historical Society. Good morning, Sue.
1: Oh, good morning, Eddie. How are you?
0: I'm really well, thank you. What is the history of this building?
1: Well, it's kind of a, well, that building is the second one that I know of, but it was one of the, it was a one teacher school that was built out at Newstead. And I'm not sure if your listeners would be aware of where Newstead is, but I think you mentioned that it's out at the South Head. That's the south side of the river where it meets the ocean out near the pilot station. And it's about 8 kilometres east from Maruya. And the first school was established there, and it was one of the first in the Maruya district in 1868. And it was a room that was really next to the pilot station. And then it moved 23 years later to Newstead Road, which is still close to the pilot station. And it was built to serve the children of Newstead and across the river at Garland Town. So by the 1870s, it was well established that the government would support, the New South Wales government would support schools that were asked for by the public if they had sufficient students there. And we have a more established school being built in the 1870s at Newstead. And it was a bit patchy from there on until about the late 1880s with teachers came and went quite frequently. Sometimes they left the school without a teacher. And there was a sort of lack of suitable teacher accommodation. It was quite a remote little area and there were fluctuations in student numbers. And there was the problem of children from Garland Town having to come across the water for school each day. So in 1885, what happened was a petition was signed by all the residents of Garland Town and Newstead and sent to the government. And it asked for a school at Newstead. And the school was built shortly afterwards. So I don't know the exact date, but late

0: the 1880s. But they've still had the problem of the children from Garland Town on the other side of the river. And what the community solved that by rowing children across the river each day and coming back as well, dependent on the weather. Sometimes it got a bit windy, a bit difficult to row. But things settled down at the school by about 1885 with the new school in Newstead. And the teacher that they got then, Isabella Dawson, stayed there for 10 years. And then from then on, it just had, it was a little school out in that area. It was always quite remote, even during the 20th century. The road was really bad, but it did have a period of great stability from about 1935 when Miss Matt became the teacher, and she, Miss Hazel McIntosh, and many people in Maroochydore remember her as the teacher at the school. It was still a tiny school, and then in 1959 there were only going to be about 3 students the following year, so the school was closed. But there's lots of memories about the school, so yeah, it was an interesting place, yeah.
1: What happened next once it closed?
0: Once it closed, then you'll see, your listeners would like to look on Facebook and Instagram, we have some photos of the school being moved. And it was put up for tender, and ultimately the Girl Guides needed a hut, and they were able to put in a tender for 10 shillings. And in 1967, they moved the school before 1967, shortly before, I think, and it became a guide hall in Maroochydore, and it's still used as that. So that's where it ended up. But it is a kind of unusual story. It's quite an old building, and they shifted it on a track.
1: It must have been quite a logistical effort.
0: I think it might have been, and there's been some comments on Facebook from people who remember the truck that took it. And I think it was the actual school was wider than the road, so it posed a few problems when it got to a bridge. But, they did that kind of thing back then. And it is a story about how communities in these smaller areas kind of solve problems. You had a school building that was empty and not being used, and the guides needed a hall. So you get it from A to B. And it wasn't the first time. They got a hotel from the Browley Island into Maroochydore as well, so a long time ago before this. Yeah.
1: That sort of ingenuity. You can have a look at the photos on the Facebook or Instagram pages for the Maroochydore and District Historical Society, or have a look and have a think about it. You might not have thought about the history when you go past the corner of Evans and Campbell Streets and see this tiny building with a big story in its past. Sue, thanks so much for sharing it.
0: That's okay. And I'd like to point out too that the museum has a small display at the top of the stairs of the schools. And we have a page from one of the objects we have is very curious. It's a punishment book. And it dates from about 1890 to 1902. And it lists punishments for children. I think they had to record them as part of the teacher had to record them. And perhaps some of the more curious ones, I mean, we expect to see things like swearing, neglecting to wash hands, stubbornness. They're misdemeanours, and they'd get 1 to 2 strokes of the cane for that. But particularly interesting offences included whistling in class. And this student was 7 and got 2 strokes of the cane. But getting the first 2 strokes didn't deter this 7-year-old child from the constable family, and he continued. He got another entry in the punishment book for that same misdemeanor of whistling in class. And then there's another one for throwing stones at outhouses, and that got 2 strokes of the cane. But it was also interesting, the one that stood out was setting a boat adrift with a child in it. And a 10-year-old William Thompson got 4 strokes for that. Didn't seem like a very serious punishment, if you like.
1: That's right. Sometimes the punishment's not quite fitting the

0: Prime, I guess a different time looking at the history of one of the first
1: Yeah.
0: schools in the Moruya district. You can have a look at that display at the museum there in
1: Yes.
0: Moruya.
1: Yeah.
0: Sue, great to catch up with you this morning. Thanks so much.
1: Thank you.
0: Sue Murphy, the president of the Moruya and District Historical Society, with the story behind what has been the guide hall at Moruya since about 1960 at the top eastern corner of Gundry Oval, but used to be a different site as one of the early schools in the district. You can have a look at some photos of the time when they moved it, when they picked up the school and took it from one spot to another. You can find that on the social media pages of the Moruya and District Historical Society. It's 9:30. Michaela McGuirk-Scolaro is here with news headlines. Hello.
2: Hi, Eddie. Making news, a snowy hydro tunnelling worker has told a court of the shock he felt during an alleged safety incident when he was struck on the hip by a broken probe drill. SafeWork New South Wales is accusing Snowy 2.0 contractor WeBuild of exposing workers to a risk of death or serious injury relating to the 2022 incident. The trial continues. A rising river alert is in place for the Snowy River as more than 2,000 megalitres of water is being released from Dindabyne Dam. Water was released from midnight with the peak flow rate taking place from 8 a.m. to 4 p.m. today, with the river level at Dalgetty set to rise by around 0.3 metres. Residents downstream of the river are advised to take precautions with stock, fencing and property close to the river. The Mid-South Coast Wires branch says two new neonatal cribs for bats will help local wildlife carers prepare for the upcoming spring migration. The branch has received more than $3,000 from Essential Energy to buy the portable units, which provide humidity-controlled environments for injured or orphaned bats. A new airport passenger terminal could be in the works for Moruya Airport, with the latest master plan set to go before council this week. Yirrabadulla Shire Council will also discuss whether to start planning for a new expanded building with security screening and establishing an air ambulance station. And in sport, Pambula Bowls champion James Reynolds is set to compete against the New Zealand side in his opening Paramen's Pairs match at the Commonwealth Games this evening. The competition starts at 7:15 p.m. And Eddie, something adorable I saw this morning. Students and teachers at Pambula Public School have posted the sweetest video of them all cheering James on. Oh. And James was a student at Pambula Public School, and he told me the other day it was where he first started playing lawn bowls only because he was forced to in school sports. And look at him now. So cool, so cool. The sweetest video.
0: I wish I could have done lawn bowls in school sports. That would have been fun.
2: Well, look, as someone that did do that, I don't know if I had the best time on the Wednesday afternoon sport time. Oh, my goodness. Playing lawn bowls with my friends.
0: We once did 10-pin bowling for a term. That was quite fun.
2: See, that's fun. That's fun. Look, lawn bowls, a bunch of 15-year-old girls playing lawn bowls. All power to them if you love them. But, yeah, I did, it wasn't my cup of tea.
0: You didn't have the skill that Jimmy has. But great to see that his old school getting behind him. Tonight, it's quite a friendly time, 7:15 tonight. That's a good time to watch.
2: Well, yes, but the rest of the lawn bowls goes through all the night.
0: Yeah.
2: So it's like 7:15, but it could go to like 6 a.m. the next morning. So look, if you're an avid fan, you've got a whole bunch of viewing tonight.
0: Too much lawn bowls, never enough. And it's on every day of the Commonwealth Games. In fact, it started before the opening ceremony. That's how jam-packed the lawn bowls program is. Looking forward to it tonight. Thanks, Michaela.
2: Thank you.
3: ABC Southeast Weather.
0: It's going to be a sunny day on the far south coast. It will be partly cloudy in the high country. There's a high chance of showers about the ranges. Snow falling above 1,400 metres, maybe just a centimetre. There's a severe weather warning for damaging winds for parts of the Snowy Mountains. Northwesterly winds increasing ahead of a cold front crossing the state's south late today, early tomorrow. So alpine areas like Thredbo Top Station expected to experience these damaging winds today. Top temperatures between -1 and -3 degrees about the alpine ranges. The rest of the Snowy Monaro between 9 and 13. And the far south coast expecting highs between 18 and 20. Tomorrow, mostly sunny on the coast and partly cloudy for the Monaro, with a medium to high chance of showers for the Snowy Mountains and top temperatures between 7 and 17 degrees.
1: During severe weather, never shelter under trees. They can attract lightning, drop branches or be blown over. Always shelter.

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1: Sue from Bega didn't get the AusAlert test yesterday on her Samsung S9 mobile phone. She says after looking at the official AusAlert government website this morning, she should have a Samsung 12 or newer for the alert to work. iPhone users should have an iPhone 11 or newer. Sue says she's not wanting to go and buy a new latest and greatest phone when her S9 has had no issues so far. Kathy from Mogareka has sent through her feedback on the AusAlert in poetry form. Cancelled my iPhone since no alert. I would have liked a message, whether warm or curt. I feel left out and rather hurt. Hope others' warnings make a big beep, else this climate crisis may find us asleep. I guess one of the points that the Minister for Emergency Management and the Member for Eden Monaro, Christy McBain, has made since this test is that this is just one of the elements in the toolkit to alert people to an emergency in addition to existing state-based systems, radio, TV, social media, perhaps that more traditional text message-based, the apps that people have. So it's one example, as well as, of course, the face-to-face, the door-knocking and the human interaction, the community meetings that your local RFS branch would hold in the event of an emergency as well. So it's one element in the toolkit, and while the government is hailing it as a relative success, there are certainly a number of people across the region and across the country who didn't, for various reasons, receive that alert yesterday afternoon. Also from the SMS, 0467 922 684, was talking with Acacia at Marine Rescue Eden earlier. She was quizzing me on when the sunset would be. I said 5 p.m. sharp. She said it would be just after 5 p.m. I said, does that mean 5:01 or 5:02? And no further information was forthcoming. But Greg in Cooma has looked it up on the internet. He says sunset at Eden today, 11 minutes past five. He says we are getting over 10 hours of sunlight per day. Yay. Increasing by about 2 minutes per day. Greg says it won't be long and the complaints about daylight saving will start. Yeah, well, fair enough too, Greg. And I might be leading them. It is 24 minutes to 10. Eddie Williams with you on ABC Southeast. If you want to get in touch today, 1300 810 222. Or 0467 922 684. You'll hear about a game changer for local wildlife carers in the next few minutes. Before that, Donna Lewis.

0: Donna Lewis with I Love You Always Forever. Matt at Tathra didn't get the warning yesterday and his toast was burning at the time. Well, Matt, I've checked the AusAlert website and it does say that the alert would only work if there was no burning toast in the vicinity of your smart device. So it could be that the, you know, the burning sensation was interfering with the signals. Now, I've made that up. It's obviously, different issue. But that would have been alarming to have burnt toast and the alarm going off simultaneously, perhaps. Some news just in. Premier Jacinta Allan of Victoria will resign from the top job ahead of an expected spill motion this morning. Her deputy, Ben Carroll, yesterday said he would challenge for the leadership. Jacinta Allan's been the Premier in Victoria since replacing Daniel Andrews back in 2023. She's addressing the media at the moment, having resigned ahead of a caucus meeting today. So if you're listening across the border at Bendoc or Mallacoota, or if you're one of many Victorians who come and spend their holidays at Bermagui or Eden or at the ski resorts, you'll be heading home to a new Premier, Jacinta Allan, resigning as the leader of Victoria. More to come on that throughout the day. It is 19 to 10.
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0: A game changer for local wildlife carers, the Mid-South Coast Wires branch has received funding from Essential Energy for two new neonatal cribs for bats. They're a bit like an incubator for premature babies, but they'll give injured or sick baby bats a humidity-controlled environment to help them get better. It's good timing, especially with the spring migration not too far away. Reporter Michaela McGuirk-Scalaro spoke with Wires Branch President Deborah Valare about the new devices, and she started by explaining how they work.
2: So these humidity cribs are pretty much intensive neonatal care units. So they're similar to how our premature babies for humans have in neonatal clinics. Bats are born without fur, so they can't thermoregulate their temperatures. These humidity cribs, they actually give them a chance of survival and put them under the right temperature, the right humidity, and keep them on that constant heat and humidity that they require so that they can grow big and strong. We're not having to constantly check those parameters that they're in, and we can give them a safe environment to grow in.
3: If you could describe what they look like, are they similar to what I imagine a premature baby is in?
2: It's a similar concept, but they're not like clear plastic throughout. So it's basically more like a almost like a box made of plastic with a clear door on the front. And then it's got a filter. It's got a water tank on there and basically, you know, knobs and things like that. You can also attach nebulizers and things for medications and things like that as well. So, it's a unit that basically you can probably house around about six baby bats in there at one time and they will, stay the correct temperature and,
3: So what kind of bats are going into these little cribs?
2: They can be used for multiple different bats. So basically we're focusing mainly on the mega bats in this conversation, which is your flying foxes. And in our region, we get the grey-headed flying foxes. Now, they come into care for a number of different reasons. Sometimes they're found just by themselves and they've fallen off their mums, whether it be by a raptor attack, misadventure, anything like that. It could also be that they have their mums being caught on barbed wire, heat stress conditions, weather conditions, and electrocution. So there's a number of different things. Last year we also had, with the weather patterns, there was less blossom in the area, so there was also a lot of underweight and abandoned babies that came into care.
3: How long are these babies in the cribs?
2: Yeah, so when we get the babies into care, they could be anywhere from days old to weeks old. And so depending on what age they come in, it's probably around about 4 to 6 weeks that they'll be in that humidity crib, depending on the age that they come in. So by the time that they're 6 weeks old, they should be thermoregulating. They should be potentially on it sounds silly, but a clothes era. So they'll start hanging on a clothes era and learning how to hang a bit more and explore their environment a little bit more.
3: A clothes hanger. That is so
2: a clothes era. Yeah. So what you dry your clothes on.
3: That is so adorable. Oh, good on them. Okay. Now, from my understanding, these are portable, right?
2: Yeah. So when we say portable, you can carry it in your arm. So basically, if I have the humidity crib, but I know there's a greater need in the region and can take it somewhere else, I can do that. It also means that if there's an event, a heat stress event, that we know that there potentially might be abandoned pups or weather events, we can transport these up and down the coast to wherever we need them. And it's just a matter of popping into the back of your car. So nice and easy.
3: And, you know, in your experience, how big is the demand for this kind of technology?
2: Last year I used it for the pups that came in. It's pretty much the beginning stage of all pup care. So they do need that constant temperature, that constant humidity to have the greatest needs. And if they don't have that, then their organs and things are not going to have the right climate to be able to facilitate what they need. So it really does give them the best chance of survival, not only in our bats, but in our other joeys and, you know, vulnerable and endangered species across our wildlife.
3: So could you use this for other animals as well?
2: Yes, definitely. Yeah. So they used a lot in the beginning of growth for the like wombats and baby joeys and things like that as well.
3: And how will this change things for carers having this device?
2: It's black and white, basically. If you don't have something like this, it's caring for something when it's so vulnerable and so small, you want to make sure it's got the best conditions for thriving. And as you can imagine, most of the carers are very invested in their wildlife that they're looking after. So without these humidity cribs, we'd be up through the night checking on them constantly. We would be, you know, sleep deprived. We'd be constantly fiddling around with our environment to try and get that best scenario. So this just takes a lot of the stress and the anxiety out of those types of situations and make sure that we can rely on the tools that we have and give us peace of mind that we've got the best setup for thriving pups.
0: Chair of the Mid-South Coast Wires Branch, Deborah Villare, speaking with reporter Michaela McGuirk-Scalaro about those two new portable neonatal units for baby bats. How's that? And then they practice hanging off a clothes era.
4: I'm Sana Kadar. 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
0: 13 to 10, I've got an invitation for you to dinner and a movie between now and 10 o'clock. In the meantime, Rufus and Chaka Khan.

0: From 1983, Rufus featuring Chaka Khan with Ain't Nobody. 9 to 10, Eddie Williams with you on ABC Southeast, and A Dinner Party with a Difference is on the menu. On the big screen this week, Seth Rogen and Penelope Cruz are part of a small cast that charts some intimate issues. Here's Michael Clark.
1: Hi. Hi, come in.
2: Nice to see you.
1: We are so happy you're here.
3: The Invite charts the perils and pitfalls of a dinner party. They're meant to be relaxing affairs, but sometimes when you ask the neighbours over for a visit, things can take unexpected turns. That's certainly the case in Olivia Wilde's new comedy drama. Wilde and Seth Rogen are Angela and Joe. He's a jazz band teacher at a local college and a musician with a failed pop career. She's a homemaker and former artist who spends her time collecting furnishings for their newly renovated apartment. Their life together is pretty dull. To add some interest, Angela has invited their upstairs neighbours, Pina and Hawk, Penelope Cruz and Edward Norton, over for dinner. Joe isn't happy, and there's only one topic he wants to confront them with: their rather active and vocal lovemaking. Pina and Hawk are a freewheeling couple who seem very much in love, and as Angela calls them, kinda cool. They are very limited when it comes to the menu, however, but open in every other way. The awkward evening is full of bumps, particularly for Joe, who doesn't want to talk about himself and definitely doesn't want people going into his music room to touch the instruments. But Pina and Hawk have come with an invite of their own, and it will shock Angela and Joe and have all four reconsidering their marriages and their wider relationships. Never mind the food, the only thing being served up here is plenty of drama.
4: Bit of a contentious environment in here, so I understand.
5: We love a contentious environment.
4: She's fine, but he is a weirdo.
1: You know, they seem cool, and she's so pretty.
5: Have you got tequila?
1: Joe, put on some music.
4: What kind of music are you into, Hawk?
5: What is Sade?
4: She
5: loves that.
6: We only get a few chances for meaningful relationships in life.
3: The Invite is directed by the film star, Olivia Wilde. It's her third film as director, following Booksmart in 2019 and the high-profile Don't Worry Darling in 2022. The screenplay is by fellow actors Will McCormack and Rashida Jones, and it's based on a Spanish play and film called The People Upstairs by Chess Gay. Apart from some early scenes, the entire film takes place in the apartment and features only four cast members. The film is a successful reimagining of the smart and sophisticated adult dark comedies of years gone by. Think of it as a blend of Who's Afraid of Virginia Woolf and Woody Allen's

0: husbands and wives, but dressed up for a 21st century audience more accustomed to frank talk about sex and relationships. The script crackles with energy and creates a buzzy atmosphere as the dinner party reveals its various surprises. The twists and turns may be well flagged, and anyone who's seen these types of dramatic scenarios before will know where it's heading in advance. But there's so much enjoyment to be found in the interaction between these four unlikable but terribly relatable characters. Penelope Cruz and Edward Norton are celebrated actors with decades of experience, and they both look like they're having fun playing this free-loving couple happy to cause emotional earthquakes for their neighbours. Seth Rogen's a revelation as the cranky and uptight Joe. Long celebrated as one of the good time clowns of showbiz, he gives unexpected depth to this role and presents us with a heartbreaking vulnerability dressed up as manic energy. Olivia Wilde is also brilliant and refreshingly funny as the host who so desperately wants to please, from her rugs and cheeses to the paint colours on her walls, which mask far deeper questions and insecurities. The Invite is a rare type of film in the modern movie landscape that relies on character and dialogue rather than action and hefty budgets. It's sharp, witty, and unafraid to cut its characters down to size with plenty of stinging barbs. It's not as nasty as Edward Albee or as clever as Woody Allen at his best, but it's a rollicking ride of a dinner party that's going off the rails. 4 stars out of 5.
1: Invite us to join us.
2: Us.
3: Me too.
1: Sorry, we don't have people over very often.
4: Michael Clark giving 4 stars to The Invite. This is Harry Nilsson.

Harry Nilsson with Everybody's Talking. New data shows the postcode with the fastest rising mortgage stress in New South Wales is not in Sydney. You'll find out what suburbs are feeling the most strain on mornings after 10 o'clock. Plus, how have the Australian athletes been performing on day 4 of the Commonwealth Games? You'll get a wrap of what's gone down soon on Mornings with Kylie Morris. My name's Eddie Williams. I'll talk to you again tomorrow morning on ABC Southeast for breakfast from 6:30. It's 10 o'clock.